0: to help us to defray the cost under the tent. Don't let me down. I'm expecting to receive no less than $50,000 next Wednesday night. Come on, somebody say amen. You know, I know you have. You have in the bank. You have it saved up. But you give it to God, and the Lord is blessing me right now. Oh, right. Yes, He will bless you. I said, He will bless you. Come on, somebody say amen. Somebody say amen.
1: Amen.
0: All right. Let's go. Nobody brought me a stick. Let's go. What's our topic for tonight? Come on, everybody. What's our topic for tonight?
1: Pride, prejudice, and attitudes.
0: But you said the attitude so fast. Attitude. You said that like you have an attitude. Come on, after two. Let's go, everybody. What's our topic for tonight?
1: Pride, prejudice, and attitudes.
0: Ah, attitudes. You said it differently now. Help me, Lord, please. Now, ladies and gentlemen, the healing of Naaman the leper is not just the story, put it, of the healing of a man, but it's a story of salvation.
1: That's right.
0: I expected a bigger amen than that.
1: Amen. Amen.
0: As we step into this scene, we leave the land of Israel. I'm giving you some history.
1: Yes.
0: A nation that was to be a light to the Gentiles and a nation of priests.
1: Amen.
0: I have nothing more to say about that. But we step into Syria to the north of Israel, a heathen pagan nation.
1: Come on, preacher.
0: So the man who was healed was a pagan.
1: That's right.
0: He worshiped gods with eyes, but they can't see.
1: Oh, no.
0: Ears, but they can't.
1: Yeah.
0: Mouth, but they can't. I have to have security here. Everybody, come on. Come on. By the way, I understand my shouter is at the hospital tonight. Yeah, his daughter is not well. So keep him in your prayer. So you all have to take over, right? And so, where Naaman was from was a place of idolatry and heathen blindness.
1: Yeah.
0: Here then is a classic illustration of God's love, of how He reaches out to people in utter darkness.
1: Yeah, yeah.
0: We must not cast people aside. He loves the drunkard. He loves the lesbian. Yeah. He loves the homosexual. Is anybody here?
1: Yeah.
0: He even loves the atheist. If I'm speaking the truth, say amen.
1: Amen. Amen.
0: The account of Naaman the leper will give us insight. Give us what?
1: Insight.
0: Into the importance of proper attitude. Some of us have an attitude when it comes to accepting Christ. You feel you are doing Christ a favor to walk down here. You are doing Christ a favor to get baptized.
1: Oh, no.
0: Just because He has given you choice. Is anybody here? And so I say to you tonight, put the thing on the screen. Put it. If you are what?
1: A sinner.
0: You need a
1: savior.
0: Come on, everybody read the second one. What it says?
1: You can't pamper your sins by exclaiming that you were baptized already.
0: You need God. Baptized already, but you don't keep God's Sabbath. Baptized already, but you don't keep God's commandments.
1: Mercy.
0: The Bible says, if you love me, come on, somebody get me hot here tonight. Come on, get me hot here tonight. The Bible says, if you love me, you must do what?
1: Keep my commandments.
0: That is not Adventist text. That's in the Bible.
1: Yes.

0: So in this narrative, we have a picture of the sinner before he comes to God.
1: That's right.
0: From the very outset, we know what the problem is. He's a sick man. He's a what?
1: A sick man.
0: A sick man from Monrepo. You have a Monrepo here?
1: Mercy.
0: And his story is told in just 14 verses. 2 Kings 5 and verse 1. Come on, everybody. Please read what it says.
1: Now Naaman, captain of the host of the king of Syria, was a great man with his master, and honorable, because by him the Lord had given deliverance unto Syria. He was also a mighty man in valor.
0: But he's a good elder.
1: But
0: he's a spiritual leader.
1: But
0: anytime but comes in, what comes after is negative.
1: Yeah.
0: Morgan is a good preacher.
1: But
0: he was what?
1: A leper.
0: As we peruse the verse, in fact, as we peruse verse 1, we see three things.
1: Tell us, preacher.
0: A captain.
1: Yes.
0: A big boy.
1: Oh, yeah.
0: A conqueror.
1: Yes.
0: And a castaway.
1: All right.
0: Wait, I'm going to pull it together tonight. The Bible here is exposing not just his qualities, but his problems.
1: That's right.
0: Because God is a problem solver.
1: Oh, yeah.
0: If you are living common law, God can solve your problems. Yeah. In fact, in the Seventh-day Adventist Church, we can bring you together. We can marry you. All these guys are ordained ministers. Yeah. Am I speaking the truth?
1: Amen.
0: Because if you are living common law, that's what you call it here?
1: Yes.
0: If you are living common law and you die tomorrow, you're going straight to?
1: Mercy.
0: Would you like your daughter to live in a house with a man and she's not married?
1: No.
0: So why do you do the same thing? Now in scripture, leprosy is a portrait of sin.
1: That's right.
0: I say in scripture.
1: Yes.
0: And man's true spiritual condition without the saving grace affected by the Lord Jesus Christ.
1: All right.
0: So when you're a leper, Pastor Vincent, you're cast out.
1: Yes.
0: Nobody wants to see you.
1: Yes.
0: If by chance I am a pastor committing adultery, nobody wants to hear me.
1: Oh, no.
0: It will go all around the world. You ain't hear Morgan. People just waiting. I remember when I was in New York and whatever, I vomited and got sick, the whole world. Everybody, why you hear Morgan sick? They like to spread message. Some glad, some glad, some glad. But ladies and gentlemen, I'm so happy that there's a God who loves me. I'm so happy that there's a God who's concerned about me. I'm so happy that there is a God who will not let me go. And that same God will hold you. That same God will bless you. And when God blesses you, nobody can take the blessing away.
1: Oh, yeah. Preach.
0: Here I am standing.
1: Yeah.
0: Proclaiming the message of Jesus to the world.
1: Oh, yeah.
0: Come on, somebody talk to me now, man. And so, regardless of how men may see us,
1: yeah,
0: or we may see ourselves, in God's holy eyes.
1: Oh, yeah.
0: I say, in God's holy eyes.
1: Oh, yeah.
0: We are leprous without the righteousness of Christ imputed.
1: Oh, wow, wow, wow.
0: Without Christ, you are lepers.
1: Yeah.
0: But when Christ is imputed,
1: Jesus,
0: when Christ is in the heart, in the medulla oblongata, come on, somebody talk to me now.

0: We blame people for our mistakes. And the church for our spirituality. I tell people, do not go to church looking for praise. Go to church with your praise.
1: That's right. Come on, that's right.
0: When you go to church, have your praise in your heart.
1: Yeah.
0: If you go to look to see if Emmanuel praising or Prevail praising or Lucius praising, you would never see that. You will talk all day. Look at them. Look at them. Go with your praise, man. Clap your hands, man. Lift your feet, man. Yeah. Spin around. Yeah. Praise your God. Yeah. Because God has been good to you.
1: Amen. Yeah.
0: Am I talking to anybody here tonight?
1: Oh, yeah.
0: Don't be miserable.
1: Oh no.
0: You heard of the man who got into 4 accidents. Man got into how many accidents?
1: 4.
0: When the police came, what do you think he told the police? Officer, these people can't drive. Miserable.
1: Yeah.
0: He can't drive. And that's the problem in the church. We blame other people for our spirituality. I left because of Prevail. I left because of Lucius. No, I am not leaving. I am staying. Yeah. Lucius didn't die for me.
1: No.
0: Prevail didn't die for me.
1: No.
0: Jesus died for me.
1: Oh,
0: come
1: yeah.
0: on, somebody say amen.
1: Amen. Only Jesus.
0: Naaman was a man of position
1: yeah.
0: and prestige,
1: yeah.
0: but he was also
1: a leper.
0: Or you say leper in patois? Who? Nobody knows.
1: Not available.
0: So leper papa. And so the message is clear. Put it on the screen. God uses
1: problems.
0: Come on, I gotta say it. Everybody, after 2, 1, 2. What it says?
1: God uses problems in life
0: yes.
1: to force us to face our deeper problem.
0: Uh-huh.
1: The problem of sin.
0: Yes, please.
1: And the need of God's forgiveness
0: yes.
1: and salvation in Jesus Christ.
0: Hallelujah.
1: Oh yeah.
0: And as pastors' problem come to us too.
1: Yes.
0: We get problems.
1: Yeah.
0: There's no perfect pastor, no perfect pastor's wife.
1: No.
0: Am I speaking the truth here?
1: Oh, yeah.
0: The Bible says in Psalm 119 and verse 71, put it there. It is good for what?
1: For me
0: that I have
1: been afflicted.
0: Yes. That I may what?
1: That I may learn thy statutes.
0: God afflicts you so you can pray.
1: Yeah.
0: God afflicts you so you can fast.
1: Yeah.
0: Come on, somebody say amen. God afflicts you so you can put away that grudge. Come on. For 50 years there is
1: Come
0: that
1: on.
0: Grudge. For years upon years, you ain't talking to your mother or your father or your sister. It's time to put away that grudge because Jesse Caffey need too sweet.
1: Amen. Too sweet.
0: And so watch this one. Watch this one. This is a slow spinning ball.
1: Come on, preacher.
0: Put it. Naaman went from his
1: problem to God's solution.
0: Man, you really think good, man. Let's go again. After 2, 1, 2. What it says?
1: Naaman went from his problem to God's solution.
0: All he saw was the disease. But God saw more than the disease.
1: Oh, yeah.
0: God saw a man in darkness who needed light. Come on, somebody say amen. Boy, say amen. God saw a man in what? Darkness who needs light.
1: Yeah.
0: And watch it. God hates darkness. The devil likes darkness. That's why I tell you, put light around the tent. When we are casting demons out, we don't do it in the night because the devil loves darkness. We do it in the day. Are you listening to me? The Bible says Jesus is the... Come on, somebody talk to me. Jesus is the what?
1: Light of the world.

0: The second verse of the narrative introduces us to an unusual scenario. A little girl. People get vexed at me when I talk about giving children a chance.
1: Come on.
0: Like if children don't stay children for the rest of their life.
1: Come on.
0: It's a little. Notice the adjective. Little.
1: Yeah.
0: What it says?
1: Little.
0: A little girl. A little girl used by God. Oh my Lord. So God can use children. She was used by God as the messenger. Oh, ladies and gentlemen. Oh, she said, go.
1: Yeah.
0: Don't stop.
1: Go.
0: Sometimes it's a child that brings a father to the altar. A go. Child that brings a mother to the altar. Go. Mommy, let's go. Daddy, yeah. Am I speaking the truth?
1: Yeah.
0: Don't push them aside. God loves them. Jesus loves them.
1: Yes,
0: the little children.
1: Yeah.
0: The Bible says in 2 Kings 5, 2 and 3. Come on, read everybody with the reader. What it says here.
1: And the Syrians had gone out by companies and had brought away captive out of the land of Israel a little maid.
0: And the Bible says in verse 3.
1: And she waited on Naaman's wife.
0: Mm-hmm.
1: And she said unto her mistress, would God my Lord were with the prophet that is in Samaria, for he would recover of his leprosy.
0: She said to her mistress.
1: Yeah.
0: Which means they took her as a slave.
1: That's right.
0: She was a slave girl.
1: Yeah.
0: Cleaning all the pots.
1: Yeah.
0: Cleaning all the mess.
1: Yeah.
0: But even though she was a slave girl, she had Jesus.
1: Yeah.
0: Come on, somebody say amen, man.
1: Amen.
0: Didn't have the best clothes. Come didn't on. Know what her parents was, no. But she had Jesus.
1: Yeah.
0: Come on, somebody say amen.
1: Amen. Jesus.
0: The little girl, a captive girl, a slave girl,
1: yeah.
0: Sold at an auction block into slavery, had the words of hope.
1: That's right.
0: Unusual. Mm. I said that is honor.
1: Usual.
0: Sometimes mighty doors swing on tiny hinges.
1: Oh, come on, come on.
0: Woo! I love that. Drummer, come on, give me a roll, give me a roll, give me a roll, no man. You must always keep, don't hit your phone. Give me a roll.

0: Think you can fool God? You are fooling yourself.
1: Yeah.
0: Am I talking to anybody here?
1: Oh, yeah. Fooling nobody.
0: Another thing about the girl. She had an implicit, explicit faith.
1: Okay. Break that down.
0: Implicit, explicit faith in the God of the imponderables and the God of the impossible.
1: Amen.
0: Hear me. She is just a child.
1: Just a child.
0: But what faith?
1: Yeah.
0: I say, what faith? Without faith, it is impossible to what?
1: Please God.
0: And it certainly reflects the home in which she was reared.
1: That's right. That is right.
0: Hello.
1: Right here.
0: I say hello.
1: Right here.
0: I know last Sabbath many of you stopped the children. I'm not fooled. Oh, you're not ready yet. Come back. Come back. She was a girl using the problems of life to open doors to witness for God. And what is powerful is this. Naaman listened to her.
1: Wow.
0: I say what? Naaman what?
1: Listen to her.
0: Because he listened to her, Pastor Vincent, he journeyed to Israel on the recommendation of this girl and the advice of the king.
1: Oh, wow.
0: Because he went to the king and said, King, there's a girl from Babano.
1: All right.
0: Who told me?
1: Yeah.
0: Huh? If I go to Martinique,
1: all right,
0: I'll be healed. And the king just wanted him because he was a mighty man of valor. The king said anything. And so the king went in the drawer and pulled out some EC and some US and some pounds and give him. Said, go, just go, go. I will call the prime minister of St. Vincent and I will tell him that you're coming. You just
1: go.
0: Second Kings 5:6. What is it?
1: And he brought the letter to the king of Israel, saying, Now when this letter is come unto thee, behold, I have therewith sent Naaman my servant to thee, that thou mayest recover him of his leprosy.
0: He's the king of Israel.
1: Yes.
0: He's the president of the church.
1: Yeah.
0: Hello, somebody.
1: Yeah.
0: He's the pastor,
1: yeah,
0: but he's running from demons.
1: All right.
0: Is anybody listening to me here, man? I says, he's the pastor, but he's running from problems. He don't want problems. He not chairing church board. He not having business. Is anybody here?
1: Mercy.
0: Verse 7. What says in verse 7? And it's what?
1: And it came to pass,
0: uh-huh,
1: when the king of Israel had read the letter, that he rent his clothes.
0: He what?
1: He rent his clothes.
0: What rent means?
1: Tear.
0: He rip it.
1: Yeah.
0: He rip it. He vex.
1: Yeah.
0: He vex. He's scared. Read on what it says.
1: And said, Am I God?
0: Uh-huh.
1: To kill and to make alive, that this man doth send unto me to recover a man of his leprosy?
0: Uh-huh.
1: Wherefore consider, I pray you, and see how he seeketh a quarrel against me.
0: He wants to have a war. I say he wants to have a war.
1: Yeah.
0: He wants to make a quarrel in verses 4 to 5. We have an excellent illustration of how salvation cannot be obtained.
1: No.
0: Read it when you go home. These verses, ladies and gentlemen, reveal the nature, in fact, not the nature, but the natural tendencies and perspective of the carnal man.
1: Yes.
0: That's how a carnal man thinks.
1: Yes.

0: is the typical man who recognizes his need to some extent.
1: Yes.
0: But he wanted to have it his own way. They want to go to heaven, but they don't want to keep the Sabbath. Me ain't sending nobody heaven or hell. But I know for you to go to heaven, you have to keep all of God's commandments.
1: Amen.
0: And that includes the Sabbath.
1: Yeah.
0: And the Sabbath is not the first day. The Sabbath is the seventh day. The day God rested is the Sabbath. Come on, somebody say amen.
1: Amen.
0: Oh yes, you might find some of us not living right, but as far as the Bible is concerned, Saturday is the Sabbath.
1: Yeah.
0: Ask the Pope.
1: Yeah.
0: Ask the priest.
1: Yeah. Ask them.
0: So Naaman was sent to the king of Israel and not to the prophet of God.
1: Wow.
0: He listened to the messenger.
1: Yeah.
0: The little maid. But he forgot the message.
1: Wow.
0: The girl said, there's a prophet in Israel.
1: Yeah.
0: Not a king.
1: No.
0: Not a politician.
1: No.
0: Politicians go, politicians come. I say he listened to the message from the little girl, but he forgot. He listened to the messenger, the little girl, but he forgot the message.
1: Oh, yeah.
0: So Naaman came back to the king. In fact, he came to the king to buy his cure, and he was disturbed that the king could not help him. Yeah. He left the king's presence,
1: yeah,
0: holding the bag of money in his leprous hand.
1: Mercy.
0: You all hear me here tonight.
1: Yeah.
0: I know you know the story. I'm bringing out things you've never heard. And so hear me. We cannot trust in the uncertainty of riches.
1: Oh no.
0: I watched the news. The richest man in the world had to go and tell Congress he's sorry.
1: Ah. Wow.
0: You saw it? Or they would have locked him up? Because when you go to the court, money helps you sometimes.
1: Yeah.
0: There was a guy in St. Vincent. Every day he's slapping the guy. He slapped the guy once. The guy took him to court. $50. Slap him twice. The guy took him to court. $100. Slapped him twice. Twice. The guy took him to court. The judge says 6 months. We cannot trust in the uncertainty of riches, power or position, but we can put our trust in God.
1: That's right.
0: When I found this text here last night, I got to get up out of my chair. Put it now. Psalm 20 and verse 7. Some trust in
1: chariots
0: and some in
1: horses.
0: But we will remember
1: the name of the Lord our God.
0: Hallelujah.
1: Amen.
0: I say hallelujah.
1: Amen.
0: Come on, read it again, everybody. What it says?
1: Some trust in chariots,
0: yes,
1: and some in horses. But we will remember the name of the Lord our God.
0: Hallelujah.
1: Amen.
0: Oh,

0: As I read the narrative, Pastor,
1: yes,
0: I came to the realization that the invitation issued by Elisha illustrates God's loving concern for the leper.
1: That's right.
0: Wow. Elisha, as God's representative, declared, put it, let him come now to me. You sent him to the wrong person.
1: Yeah.
0: You sent him to the priest.
1: Yeah.
0: You sent him to the pastor.
1: Yeah.
0: Is anybody here?
1: Yeah.
0: Send him to me. Send him to me, the prophet. Let him come unto me. And he shall know that there is a
1: prophet in Israel.
0: Woo! All that Elisha did was uttered the words that Jesus spoke.
1: Yeah.
0: What were the words Jesus spoke? Put it. Come unto me.
1: All ye that labor and are heavy laden, and I will give you rest.
0: That's all.
1: Yeah.
0: Let him come to
1: me.
0: And so Naaman and his entourage, without delay, left for the house of Elijah.
1: Right.
0: I guess if Elijah were Benny Hinn, he would push him down. Is anybody here?
1: Yeah.
0: And Naaman expected that.
1: Wow.
0: He expected a push down.
1: All right.
0: He expected a touch.
1: All right.
0: He wasn't expecting what he was going to hear. Put it. 1 Kings 5:10. Come on, everybody, what it says.
1: And Elisha sent a messenger unto him, saying, go and wash in Jordan 7 times, and thy flesh shall come again to thee, and thou shalt be clean.
0: Naaman is accustomed giving orders, but now he gets orders, he wouldn't take them. The guy had an attitude.
1: Yeah.
0: Had a what?
1: Attitude.
0: An attitude, man. He reacted, he got mad and stomped off.
1: Yeah.
0: But Elijah didn't run after him. People have decided to get baptized and change their mind. They were here on Sabbath and went back to your seat. Don't run after them. You gotta come to God for yourself.
1: Amen.
0: Come on, somebody say amen, man.
1: Amen.
0: So here Naaman, how dare he is sending me to dip in Israel's, don't miss the adjective, in Israel's dirty river. Jordan.
1: Tell us.
0: Here Naaman, put it. Are not Abana and Pharpar rivers of
1: Damascus
0: better than
1: all the waters of Israel?
0: May I not wash in them and be
1: clean?
0: Come on, read everybody. So he what?
1: So he turned and went away in a rage.
0: He was vexed.
1: Yeah.
0: He was what?
1: Vexed.
0: What's that in Patois again?
1: Fashe.
0: Yeah, he was fashe.
1: Yeah.
0: Dotish. Mizewap. You want salvation, but you want it your way. God says Sabbath, the priest says Sunday. Priest can't save you, priest needs saving too.
1: Amen.
0: Tell the priest, come under this tent, every one of them, and show me in the

0: Bible where I must keep Sunday.
1: Come on.
0: There are 8 verses in the Bible about Sunday. In fact, not Sunday, the first day. Yeah. And none of them spoke about keeping it holy.
1: No, no, no.
0: And Jesus, whom they serve, the Bible says, as his custom was, yeah, he went into the... Come on, somebody talk to me, the man.
1: On the Sabbath day. Yeah. On the Sabbath.
0: But some of you make people the problem.
1: Yeah.
0: Oh, look at Morgan. You have a girlfriend in Baba now. I call him my name. I ain't call nobody name. Don't look upon me.

0: Now, as I peruse the narrative, it is clear from verse 12 that Naaman didn't mind dipping.
1: That's right. He didn't mind.
0: It is where. But it's not, it's where he wanted.
1: Yeah.
0: If you got to get the healing, you have to go where God
1: wants.
0: Come on, somebody talk to me, the man.
1: God's way.
0: The guy wanted to choose his own river.
1: Yeah.
0: In essence, Naaman was saying, river is river. And so Sunday worshippers are saying, what is the difference between a day?
1: All right. I see you there.
0: There's a difference.
1: Yeah.
0: On Sunday, God created.
1: Yeah.
0: On Sabbath, God rested.
1: Yeah.
0: And God blessed man.
1: Yeah.
0: And God sanctified.
1: Yeah.
0: There's a difference.
1: Yeah.
0: Come on, somebody say amen.
1: Amen.
0: Come on, put your hands together in the house of the living God.
1: There's a difference.
0: It's God's Sabbath, man.
1: Yeah.
0: God created two things before sin, Sabbath and marriage.
1: Yeah.
0: And those are the two things the devil mashing up.
1: Yeah.
0: Right now in Europe, everybody keeping Sunday. The Pope is an American Pope.
1: Yeah.
0: It will come to America. And it will come down here. I want to see if you're going to stand up, Pastor. I want to see if you're going to stand up, Lucius. Kill me dead, I stand in firm. Cut off my head, cut off my hands, I stand in for Jesus. Because when the trump shall sound,
1: I'm dead. Amen.
0: So let's get back to the story now. Naaman's attitude is demonstrated by his actions.
1: Right.
0: 2 Kings 5:12. Read it. Come on. What it says?
1: No.
0: Go again. 2 Kings 5:12. What it says?
1: So he turned and went away in a rage.
0: He vexed.
1: Yeah.
0: He fashe.
1: Yeah.
0: Some people, when they hear about Sabbath, they vex.
1: Yeah.
0: So they don't come. All they're preaching about Sabbath. The problem is that you don't keep it. Vex. What was the issue here? The washing?
1: No.
0: Would that cure him?

0: obedience of faith.
1: Yeah. Oh, yeah.
0: God said, and you got to do it.
1: Yeah,
0: it's not Donald Trump who says it.
1: No.
0: Donald Trump doesn't just talk.
1: Sir.
0: It's God who says it.
1: Yeah,
0: the omnipotent God. The omnipresent God,
1: amen.
0: The God who is all powerful.
1: Amen.
0: Come on, somebody say amen.
1: Amen.
0: Oh Lord, my God, help me.

0: And so watch this. The cure for his leprosy was not really dipping in Jordan. The cure for his leprosy was
1: obedience. Obedience.
0: Not just dip, but dip 7 times.
1: Yeah.
0: If it were one, okay. God said no. 7.
1: Yeah.
0: 7 represents perfection.
1: Yeah.
0: Come on, 7 represents perfection. There are 7 churches, 7 plagues, 7 seals. Come on, somebody say amen to man.
1: Amen. Seven.
0: Naaman's 7 dips weren't about the water's power.
1: Oh.
0: Was about God's order.
1: Amen.
0: I say God's order.
1: Amen.
0: Which day is the Sabbath is not which day is in the week. It is God's order that is the 7th day. God ordered it. Come on, somebody say amen.
1: Amen.
0: And so watch, I think I have it there. Put it. Yes, put the next one up. Put the next one. The number what?
1: 7.
0: Read on.
1: Emphasized that healing was not partial or human driven, but fully divine. Fully divine.
0: And so can I shout on the screen?
1: Yeah.
0: Boy, put it. It appears to me that Naaman's dipping foreshadowed Christian baptism.
1: All right. Yeah.
0: Hallelujah.
1: Amen.
0: I say hallelujah.
1: Hallelujah.
0: Come on, Lucius. Lucius, give me a clap now. Give me a clap, man. You gotta go under.
1: Yeah.
0: Priest, if you are listening to me, it is not sprinkling. You got to go
1: under.
0: So if you were sprinkled, you were never baptized. Baptism symbolizes cleansing from sin,
1: yes,
0: rebirth,
1: yes,
0: and entry into a new life.
1: Amen.
0: But as I put this thing together there, pastors, why not one dip for Naaman? But God, you're so powerful. Why 7? You got to think now. And so I came up with this. Put it. God wanted to make a
1: statement
0: about
1: 7.
0: That it
1: consistently represents divine completeness.

0: boy is powerful, boy. I said, that's powerful.
1: Oh, yeah.
0: And so Naaman was a heathen coming to Christ. He was no Israelite.
1: No.
0: He was a Syrian.
1: Yeah.
0: He's a fellow from Martinique who came to St. Lucia.
1: Yeah.
0: You don't know he's St. Lucia because he's talking patois just like you. Had to do what he was asked to do. I say Naaman had to do what he was
1: asked to do.
0: I could imagine he crying now. And even though he was a heathen, he knew the song. Does Jesus care? When my heart is dead. Naaman singing so deeply for mercy and stuff. Yeah, Naaman. When the day
2: distress and the cares is red,
0: and he's crying,
2: and the wind
0: steaming under, and his soldiers started singing with him, his soldiers. Oh!

0: water.
1: Yes, he did.
0: And my tears rolling down his eyes. He looks left. He looks right. And he held on to his nose. And he went down. One. Jumped back up. He steps into the Jordan reluctantly. Armor stripped off. Pride exposed. When he took off his top, you see. Leper. Oh, Lord. So he held his nose and went down the second time. He plunged again, and the river washing over his skin. And a servant said, Master, it's not two.
1: No.
0: It's seven. His soldiers watch in silence, wondering if their mighty commander has lost his dignity. And so he decided, I'm going to try number three.
1: Yeah.
0: Because if he says seven, at least by three, some should come off.
1: Come on, preacher.
0: And so he dipped the third time. The prophet's words echo in his mind. He begins to wrestle with obedience. Are you listening to me? His healing found in surrender rather than strength.
1: Amen.
0: So he dipped the fourth time. The water splashed and his heart softened. He realized this act is not about the Jordan's power, but about trusting the God of Israel.
1: Amen.
0: Man, always say amen, no man.
1: Amen.
0: After four is what?
1: Five.
0: So he dipped number five. Weariness sets in. He wonders if he is foolish. Yet something compels him forward. A flicker of hope rising against his desperation. So he held his breath. He looked left. He looked right. But he never looked up. I said he never looked up. And he dipped the sixth time. His skin still bears the marks of leprosy. Are you hearing me here? The test of faith is sharp. Will he stop short or press on to the completion?

0: expression of God's requirement. The servant said, go. If you make six.
1: All right.
0: 6 days shall thou labor.
1: All right.
0: And do all thy work.
1: Yeah.
0: But the, you all talk to me in a minute. But the what?
1: Seven.
0: Is the Sabbath of the Seventh-day Adventist Church.
1: Of the Lord.
0: So he dipped the seventh time.
1: Yeah.
0: He sinks beneath the water.
1: Yeah.
0: One final time.
1: Yeah.
0: Emerging.
1: Yeah.
0: His flesh is renewed. Smooth. Pure. Like that of a child.
1: Yeah.
0: Hallelujah.
1: Hallelujah.
0: Hallelujah.
1: Hallelujah.
0: The crowd gasped. And Naaman himself is undone.
1: Yeah.
0: Humbled before God.
1: Amen.
0: The one who heals.
1: Amen.
0: What an ending.
1: Oh yes.
0: He can now go back to his family.
1: Yeah.
0: He's no longer a leper.
1: Oh.
0: Come on, somebody say amen, man.
1: Amen.
0: Somebody say amen, man.
1: Amen.
0: Watch this. Put it, please. The what? The dramatization shows.
1: The tension of faith,
0: yes,
1: tested step by step,
0: yes,
1: until the final act of obedience brings complete restoration.
0: Yeah. In simple terms, you got to do what God asks you to do.
1: Amen.
0: But this is what I believe. I'm a theologian.
1: Yeah.
0: And there's primary application. Bathroom, so she wouldn't have to walk across. Is anybody listening to me here, man? I'm painting pictures you all can't see here. Go buy Massey Mega and buy a flat screen at 80 inch so she could see movie. Come on, somebody talk to me, man. Somebody talk to me, man. Time to stop. The story is told of a little boy who came up to his mother in the kitchen.
1: Yes.
0: One evening while she was fixing supper, and he handed her a piece of paper. He'd been writing on. And after wiping her hands on her apron, she read it. And this is what it says. For mowing the lawn, $5. For making my own bed this weekend, $1. For going to the store, 50 cents. And playing with my little brother while you went shopping, 25 cents. Taking out the trash, $1. Getting a good report card from school, $5. And for raking the yard, $2. Total owed, $14.75. And so she picked up the paper and turned the paper over. And she wrote, for the 9 months I've carried you, growing inside of me. For the nights I sat up with you, doctored you and prayed for you. For the time and the tears that you've caused for the years, there is no charge, my son. When you add it all up, the worst cost of my love is no. Like this mother, Jesus is saying, for taking over 390 lasses just because of you. Come on, you gotta say it. Just because of you.
1: No charge.
0: For being insulted and spat upon just because of you.
1: No charge.
0: For carrying your cross.

0: No chance.
1: For taking the nails in my hands. No just for you.
0: No chance.
1: Today Jesus says, put it. Put it. The cost of my love.
0: No chance. No chance.

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What the second verse goes? Okay, hold on. Don't sing it yet. But as we sing the second verse, I want every visitor to come down. Remember, if you have to bring them, bring them. Every visitor, child, mother, father, brother, sister. Come on, let's sing. Mother says...

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Ushers, head usher, get your usher to give every one of them a card. And pastors, please come to the front to receive the cards. Every pastor, help them out as the right and receive the cards. Come now, pastors. If you're behind the back, come to the front. In fact, there are too many, so elders, come. If you're elder, come and assist.

0: He's going to pray. Give him a mic. You have a mic? Bring a mic now, man. Rita, bring your mic. You could pray. You could pray. Yeah, man. Prayer is like talking to God. Give him a mic.
1: Amen. Amen. Praise, praise, praise, praise.
0: Amen. Close your eyes and bow your heads. Go ahead. Okay, well, say after me. Put the mic to your mouth. Say, dear Jesus.
2: Dear Jesus.
0: Forgive me.
2: Forgive me.
0: And forgive all of us.
2: Forgive us, all of us.
0: Thank you for bringing me here tonight.
2: Thank you for bringing me here tonight.
0: I accept you. I accept you.
2: I accept you.
0: I want to do what is right.
2: For me to do what is right.
0: Give me the strength.
2: Give me the strength.
0: Give everybody the strength.
2: Give everybody the strength.
0: In Jesus' name.
2: In Jesus' name.
0: Amen.
2: Amen.
0: Come on, give him a hand. Give him a hand. Thank you, man. Thanks for coming. Yeah. Come on, give him a hand. Give him a hand. As long as you get the cards, you can go back to your seats. You've been running, running for a long, long time. Man, sing the man, sing.

0: I know I went a little late tonight. I'm sorry. Got too excited. Go ahead, Pastor.
1: Father in heaven, thank you so much for the opportunity tonight that we could have actually find you, talk with you. Thank you for all the friends that you have brought to this tent tonight. And Lord, tonight, it was truly a night for heaven. Oh, glory came down and it filled our hearts and soul. Tonight, everyone that have made a decision, Lord, you will seal it. And allow come Sabbath coming, God willing.
0: Friday night.
1: Yeah. Men and women will find Jesus. And God, we are cognizant of the fact that those who have not made it tonight, but speak to their heart as they leave here tonight, speak to their heart. Allow for your spirit to draw them to you.
0: Yes.
1: And let them come tomorrow night when greater things will happen. Thank you for what happened under this tent tonight. And God, we pray that everyone who signed that card will tell Jesus in encouraging tone, we want to stay ready. Be ready and stay ready. And one of these days, roll back the clouds like a

0: control and ride forth as King of Kings and rapturously take your people to glory. We praise you, we bless you in the mighty name of Jesus, and let everybody say.
1: And we pray for the son of the, what is the name of the shout again? We pray for Mario's son this time, Lord. May you go in that hospital and arrange things. May be able to come out tonight and go home with his father. So they can be here tomorrow. In Jesus' name. God bless you. 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Wish somebody's well. Wish somebody well. Have a good night. See you tomorrow. I don't think we'll have that electricity problem tomorrow. Thank you.

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1: Here's a great truth for you today from the book of Isaiah. Flowers and grass fade away, but what our God has said will never change. Isaiah 40, verse 8.

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we continue our reading from the scriptures at Acts 14:8. At Lystra, a man was sitting who had no strength in his feet, lame from his mother's womb, who had never walked. This man was listening to Paul as he spoke, who, when he had fixed his gaze on him, and had seen that he had faith to be made well, said with a loud voice, "Stand upright on your feet." And he leaped up and began to walk. When the crowd saw what Paul had done, they raised their voice, saying in the Lycaonian language, "The gods have become like men and have come down to us." And they began calling Barnabas Zeus and Paul Hermes, because he was the chief speaker. The priest of Zeus, whose temple was just outside the city, brought oxen and garlands to the gates and wanted to offer sacrifice with the crowds. But when the apostles Barnabas and Paul heard of it, they tore their robes and rushed out into the crowd, crying out and saying, "Men, why are you doing these things? We are also men of the same nature as you and preach the gospel to you, that you should turn from these vain things to a living God who made the heaven and the earth and the sea and all that is in them. In the generations gone by, he permitted all the nations to go their own ways, and yet he did not leave himself without witness, in that he did good and gave you rains from heaven and fruitful seasons, satisfying your hearts with food and gladness." Even saying these things, with difficulty they restrained the crowds from offering sacrifice to them. But Jews came from Antioch and Iconium, and having won over the crowds, they stoned Paul and dragged him out of the city, supposing him to be dead. But while the disciples stood around him, he got up and entered the city. The next day he went away with Barnabas to Derbe. After they had preached the gospel to that city and had made many disciples, they returned to Lystra and to Iconium and to Antioch, strengthening the souls of the disciples, encouraging them to continue in the faith, and saying, "Through many tribulations we must enter the kingdom of God." When they had appointed elders for them in every church, having prayed with fasting, they commended them to the Lord.

whom they had believed. Acts 14:24. They passed through Pisidia and came into Pamphylia. When they had spoken the word in Perga, they went down to Attalia. From there they sailed to Antioch, from which they had been commended to the grace of God for the work that they had accomplished. When they had arrived and gathered the church together, they began to report all things that God had done with them, and how he had opened a door of faith to the Gentiles. And they spent a long time with the disciples. Acts chapter 15. Some men came down from Judea and began teaching the brethren, "Unless you are circumcised according to the custom of Moses, you cannot be saved." And when Paul and Barnabas had great dissension and debate with them, the brethren determined that Paul and Barnabas and some others of them should go up to Jerusalem to the apostles and elders concerning this issue. Therefore, being sent on their way by the church, they were passing through both Phoenicia and Samaria, describing in detail the conversion of the Gentiles, and were bringing great joy to all the brethren. For the past few minutes, our path has been lit by the lamp of God's Word, the Bible. This is The Word, a ministry supported by listeners. Our mailing address is Post Office Box 444, Paradise, California, 95969.

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2: Jesus downplayed the importance of words in prayers. We tend to do the opposite. The more words, the better. This is Max Licato. We emphasize the appropriate prayer language, the latest prayer trend, the holiest prayer terminology. Against all this emphasis on syllables and rituals, Jesus says in Matthew 6:7, don't ramble like heathens who talk a lot. There's no panel of angelic judges with numbered cards. Wow, Licato, that prayer was a 10. God will certainly hear you. Or, oh, Licato, you scored a 2 this morning. Go home and practice. Prayers aren't graded according to style. If prayer depends on how I pray, I'm sunk. But if the power of prayer depends on the one who hears the prayer, then I have hope. This is Max Licato.
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1: When everything changes, what remains true? Hi, I'm Rob West with today's Faith and Finance Minute. In Job 1, Job loses his wealth, his servants, and his children in a single day. 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
4: With SRN News, I'm Jason Walker. The White House says Vice President J.D. Vance delaying his trip to Switzerland to lead a new round of negotiations with Iran over its nuclear program. Correspondent Ken Lorman reports the team led by the Vice President had been ready to leave, but postponing, citing difficult logistics for negotiations.
5: The announcement followed a report by a pan-Arab satellite channel that is politically allied with the Iranian-backed Lebanese terrorist group Hezbollah that Iran was delaying sending its delegation to Switzerland over Israel's ongoing military campaign in Lebanon. Earlier, Vice President Vance defended the deal, saying Iran must comply with U.S. demands if it wants concessions, saying as they dial up their good behavior, we can dial up economic relief. He continued, if they dial down their good behavior, we can turn it off. Ken Lorman reporting.
4: Well, the vice president speaking for the administration during the afternoon, praising the deal.
6: On the military side, the Iranians for the second night in a row did not shoot at any ships in the Strait of Hormuz. So far, they are honoring their end of the commitment. And on the blockade, CENTCOM has allowed north of a dozen ships to go through our naval blockade. And so we're also honoring our end of the early part of the agreement.
4: And he says the friendly nations in the Gulf region have responded very well to the deal.
6: The Gulf Coast Coalition loves this deal because they think that it makes Iran weaker. They hated the Obama deal because they thought that it made Iran stronger. They know more about this, and they have more to lose than anybody, including the United States of America, so I trust their judgment.
4: New kind of flu vaccine moving a step closer to the market. Federal health advisors have recommended approval of a shot. It is made with the same mRNA technology that was key to ending the pandemic. This is SRN News.
2: Emancipation Day, also called Freedom Day, is celebrated annually on June 19. It commemorates the end of slavery in the United States after the Civil War. You might think slavery is a thing of the past, but today, nearly 50 million people on this planet are trapped in slavery. About a quarter of those are children. Sadly, more individuals are held captive now than ever before, and that number continues to increase. Modern slavery includes forced labor, forced marriages, human trafficking, domestic servitude, and more. It's estimated that over 400,000 people in this country, the land of the free and the home of the brave, are living in conditions of modern slavery. So while we celebrate freedom on June 19, please realize there are more slaves in the world today than any other time in history. Please join us in praying for those held in bondage against their will, that they may find hope and even deliverance.
4: A new poll is asking Americans about human life. Here's Michael Harrington with that story.
7: It comes from the Cultural Research Center at Arizona Christian University, and it finds that 57% of the general population believes that humans are created in God's image and likeness, are morally fallen, and need redemption. But only 27% of respondents think that human life is sacred, while an equal amount say that human life has no intrinsic value. Just 44% of people who identify as born-again Christians believe life is sacred. Michael Harrington reporting.
4: New research from the Barna Group reveals most pastors are already using artificial intelligence in ministry. Only 13% say they never do. At the same time, the Barna poll finds 71% describe feeling cautious about AI. 40% say they feel conflicted about the technology. SRN News. Finding a summer job proving to be the hardest way of all for many American teens. Here's Rich Thomason.
8: Federal data shows the share of 16. 16-

0: to 19-year-olds with jobs has fallen from roughly half in the late 70s to about 3 in 10 today. Teens across the country say they have submitted dozens of applications for restaurant, retail, and other entry-level jobs, often without getting an interview. Labor experts say fewer entry-level jobs, leaner staffing, and competition from more experienced workers are making it tougher for young people to get a foot in the door. Rich Thomason reporting.
1: And speaking of jobs, Americans applying for jobless aid fell last week. Trump administration continues to bring the nation's economy under control. Applications for unemployment bennies for the week ending June 13th dropped by 4,000 to 226,000. More details, srnnews.com.
2: How do you respond to Jesus' teaching? Hear his words today from John 14. Anyone who doesn't love me will not do what I say. And remember, my words are not my own. This message is from the Father who sent me. A word for life today from John 14, verse 24.

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1: This is Max McLean. Is it important to take God's judgment seriously? Listen to the Bible from 2 Peter 2. For if God did not spare angels when they sinned, but sent them to hell, putting them into gloomy dungeons to be held for judgment, if he did not spare the ancient world when he brought the flood on its ungodly people, but protected Noah, a preacher of righteousness, and seven others, if he condemned the cities of Sodom and Gomorrah by burning them to ashes and made them an example of what is going to happen to the ungodly, then the Lord knows how to rescue godly men from trials and to hold the unrighteous for the day of judgment while continuing their punishment. From 2 Peter 2. Listen to the Bible. It's great for the soul.
0: The Bible says that faith comes by hearing. Be able to hear the Word of God today and every day. To hear more, go to radiobible.org.

0: Everyone has a community to lean on. A neighborhood, school, kids' teams, where you worship, work, work out, or any other place or group where you choose to belong. 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Your community members, friends and relatives, teachers and coaches, faith leaders, and other important adults in your kids' lives can be your eyes, ears, and a supportive influence when you're not around, reinforcing your messages with your kids and alerting you to warning signs of underage drinking or other substance use. So talk with your kids about these issues and involve the members of your community to help keep your kids safe. Because when you talk, they hear you.
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2: How do you do? In 1942, Christian writer C.S. Lewis wrote an apologetic novel called The Screwtape Letters. The story consists of advice a senior demon gives to his nephew, a junior tempter, in how to secure the damnation of a man known only as the patient. In this unshackled homage to Lewis's masterpiece, our program dramatizes this theme from the standpoint of what a senior demon might direct a younger demon to say and do today in order to keep us from having our hearts and minds and lives unshackled.

0: You're late.
1: You see, what happened is...
0: Stop talking.
1: Right.
0: You had one assignment.
1: To be fair...
0: You have failed.
1: Well, it wasn't...
0: Our father below is quite displeased. Do not think that you will escape the usual penalties. Losing a patient to the enemy's side is certainly bad enough. But your patient has taken so seriously his conversion that he has joined a monthly Bible study.
1: Weekly.
0: What?
1: It's a weekly Bible study.
0: Worse still.
1: Right.
0: But all is not lost. This Bible study is part of a church. And one of our great allies at present is the church itself. We shall take advantage of this holy relationship your patient has, as it now takes us inside the enemy's camp, which makes us the enemy within.
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0: 3641 in the series Unshackled, the program that makes you face yourself and think. Listening friend, God's church needs your commitment and participation now more than ever, because we are in a spiritual battle. And the two most important things in any battle are knowing the terrain that is being fought upon and the enemy one is fighting. And what better way to learn one's enemy than to imagine the world through their eyes? So we approach today's episode from evil's perspective. We open our eyes to the tactics often used by the enemy, the devil and his demons, to entrap us. Listen close as we bring you this timely episode right now on Unshackled.
1: But I was waiting for their prayer to end.
2: No, no.
1: That's
2: the time to distract.
1: What if it's too late?
2: It's never too late. We appeal to the one thing we have most in common with these dreadful humans. Pride.
1: Pride.
2: We need only plant ideas in his mind that convince him of his own goodness and fairness, and then watch it spread.
1: How can we be sure?
2: Experience. If there's one thing we know about these humans, it's that most desire to be seen as virtuous to themselves and to their world. Therefore, you must push them towards a moralistic, therapeutic version of their faith.
1: Moralistic, therapeutic. And how do I do that?
2: Get your patient to value being good over being right.
1: Being good over being right.
2: And to embrace feeling good about themselves over giving glory to our enemy.
1: No, we don't want that.
2: Instead of relating to the enemy, get him to focus on his relationships with other people, to feel virtuous in his service for them. For example, have him focus on their economic condition rather than spiritual condition.
1: More economic, less spiritual.
2: You'll also be working with a partner.
1: I have a partner.
2: Yes. Our colleague, Glubdrum, has taken on a patient in this same Bible study. Glubdrum is particularly good at language tactics.
1: Oh, yes. One of their weaknesses.
2: Indeed. Control the language, you control the thought. Now, to drive our patients into this do-good, feel-good version of their faith, we've landed on the phrase social justice, or as we call it in my day, the social gospel.
3: For I came down from heaven, not to do mine own will, but the will of him that sent me.
4: Good. Thanks, Trish. So, you see, social reform and political issues were not Jesus' focus. His was the will of God. When we are living in line with God's will, social issues are going to be impacted. But Jesus didn't come aiming to remodel the present world.
5: Not even by peaceful means?
4: No. Jesus' goals were eternally focused. He came to usher in a whole new eternal kingdom of righteousness, changing people.
6: Instead of attempting to change governments or institutions.
5: Which, hello, are made up of people, by the way.
6: True, but that's the crux of it, Karen. Jesus came to change people's hearts and point them to God's kingdom. Right, Pastor?
4: Good, Miguel. Well, I know who my sub is if I ever have to miss.
5: But he had compassion for the poor.
7: And he healed the sick.
4: Of course he did. Yes, he showed deep compassion for all of the vulnerable. But before he took care of their physical or emotional needs, he took care of their souls and preached the gospel of repentance from sin so that they understood that their eternal destiny was far more important than their circumstances here on earth.
5: But aren't we called to fight for the marginalized?
7: Yeah, in my old Bible study, we focused a lot on social justice.
4: What about saving souls?
7: Isn't cultural restoration kind of like saving souls?
4: No. As Jesus said to Nicodemus, except a man be born again, he cannot see the kingdom of God.
5: Wait, being born again wasn't meant to be like a private thing, but more a prerequisite for joining a new public movement.
4: Public movement?
5: Yeah, you know, for redeeming society as a whole.
7: Yeah, for the common good.
4: You mean collectively redeem people?
5: Well, for example, in my old

0: Church, we did this with our climate justice ministry, which helps everyone.
1: Climate justice ministry?
2: But Karen, I left my old church for that reason.
0: What reason?
2: They focused on works instead of faith. My old pastor even started a ministry that was all about helping poor kids get new sneakers.
0: That's good.
2: But then the kids would get beat up and their sneakers stolen because they were new.
0: That's bad.
2: The ministry was called Preachers in Sneakers.
0: That's worse.
1: Mm-hmm. All right. Bottom line is, it's not our words, our actions, or laws, or causes that save souls and transform lives. The only one who does that is the Lord Jesus Christ. And he should be at the tip of our tongue and at the core of our motivation in anything we do.
3: Tried. I just couldn't find a good opening.
4: Glubdrub provided you a perfect setup.
3: I know, but that pastor is sharp.
4: You have an opening, you attack.
3: I thought we were supposed to nudge our way forward. You said it. The safest road to...
4: I know what I said. Indeed, the safest road to hell is the gradual one. A slow slide into the arms of our Father below. But we are beyond that point. It's time for an all-out assault.
3: On what?
4: We go after their book.
3: Oh, you mean their holy Bible?
4: Don't say it. The sound of it sickens me. That book has been at the forefront of more losses to the enemy than I care to think about.
3: So how do we get them to reject it?
4: We don't. We need only get them to question it. Now pay close attention.
5: For the word of God is quick and powerful and sharper than any two-edged sword, piercing even to the dividing asunder of soul and spirit and of the joints and marrow, and is a discerner of the thoughts and intents of the heart.
1: Good, Pete. Read that last part one more time.
5: And is a discerner of the thoughts and intents of the heart?
1: Yeah. What does that mean?
2: God judges our hearts?
1: Yes. God reveals the truth about our thoughts and attitudes, if they're good or bad.
0: Wait. See, I agree that God judges us on whether or not we believe in him as our Lord, but we don't get judged for not believing some of the other things that are in the Bible.
5: Yeah, things from like 2,000 years ago.
1: What, you think the Bible is outdated?
5: Maybe. Some stuff.
1: Like?
5: I don't know. Traditional marriage?
0: Gender identity?
2: What about the lives of the unborn?
0: What about a woman's right to choose?
1: Whoa, hold on a minute. Wow. Look, the Bible clearly addresses all of those things, and in time we'll cover them. But getting back to our scripture, Pete, yes, there are things God doesn't approve of then and now. Those things haven't changed. God speaks to us and even rebukes us through his word.
0: There, rebuke. That's what's hard to swallow.
1: How do you mean?
0: It's so judgy.
5: Ditto.
6: For non-Christians, it could feel...
5: harsh?
0: Even intolerant.
1: Okay, well, do you agree that you can believe something sinful about someone's behavior and still love that person?
2: Of course.
6: Sure.
5: Yeah, I hear that from my wife every day.
1: Right. Jesus calls us to love one another. And while loving that person... the reason you still believe what they're doing is sinful is because...
2: the Bible says so.
6: Or it just feels wrong.
5: What if it doesn't feel wrong?
0: What if it's not fair?
2: Then maybe you are basing your faith on your feelings instead of God's word. Mm.
1: Look at it this way. If God never tells you to do anything you don't want to do, or believe anything you don't want to believe... your God is probably you.
0: I am trying to think about others.
5: That's a stretch.
2: When I first got to this country, I remember thinking, if there were an American translation of the Apostles' Creed, it might be something like, I believe in God the Father Almighty, who always supports my feelings. No offense.
1: You might be onto something there, Miguel.
0: But when culture changes, shouldn't we look at the Bible through that prism?
1: Karen, culture, fads, people come and go. But the Word of God is as relevant and accurate today as it was when it was first written. And all Scripture contains truth that we can and should apply to our lives today.
3: I told you he was good.

0: Yes, well, let me worry about the pasta. Until then, we keep attacking.
1: But we've gone after their pride, their book. Every week they just keep coming back like they depend on each other.
0: That's it. That's it. We make them go after each other.
1: How do we do that?
0: Let me see here. Well, some of our Marxist and postmodernist patients have carried out some effective strategies. Oh, yes, here we are. We've had success with these before. We will wage warfare with these tactics. Warfare on all fronts. Class warfare, race warfare, gender warfare. We have infiltrated their most valuable institutions. Government, media, academia, even their churches. Because what is our motto?
1: Steal, kill, and destroy.
0: That's right. And steal, kill, and destroy we will do.
2: We'll hear more from the enemy within in just a moment. But first, Pacific Garden Mission President Phil Kwiatkowski and I have a special reminder for you. Hello, Pastor.
3: Hi, Timothy. As we are all aware, we have an important election coming up next week.
2: Indeed we do. And we as Christians need to be involved in the voting process. It is our civic duty, right?
3: That's right. One of the great freedoms we have in this country is to have a say in who leads us and to be able to vote for leaders that represent our own worldview.
2: And so, without saying specifically who we should vote for, what issues should we focus on most as believers in Jesus Christ?
3: As Christians, we should support and promote biblical issues and values.
2: And obviously, because we are Christians, religious freedom and freedom of speech are important to us.
3: Yes. These are rights we have as Americans, not as Christians. The Bible doesn't guarantee us these freedoms, but if we as Christians don't support and promote these freedoms, we could easily lose some freedoms that we enjoy as Americans.
2: So, in other words, vote wisely.
3: Vote biblically.
2: Amen. Thanks, Pastor. We now return to our episode, The Enemy Within.
1: But didn't we try that?
0: Yes. There was a time when...
1: And didn't it fail miserably?
0: All right. It wasn't a complete success.
1: Yeah, because it, like, killed 100 million people.
0: That was the successful part. But once they got wind of what communism and socialism really are, they worked hard to defeat them. Our patient, Marx, didn't really understand the desire for true freedom that the enemy planted inside these humans.
1: Oh, they can be stubborn.
0: The previous time we used this tactic, the goal was to pit them against each other using money and property. Those who had it versus those who didn't.
1: That's sneaky.
0: Problem is, this freedom in a free market enabled them to change their own economic status through their work ethic, education, talent, intelligence, etc., etc.
1: Then we can't really turn them against each other.
0: Not unless we focus on what they cannot change.
4: Beware, lest any man spoil you through philosophy and vain deceit, after the tradition of men, after the rudiments of the world, and not after Christ.
5: Thanks, Miguel. So, what is Paul telling the Colossians here in chapter 2?
4: Not to be deceived.
5: Deceived by what?
6: Ungodly things?
5: Yeah, more specifically...
6: deceptive philosophy.
7: Yeah, highfalutin nonsense.
5: Right. So, what would highfalutin nonsense look like today?
6: New Age. Reincarnation.
7: Scientology.
5: Good.
4: Critical theory?
5: I didn't expect that one, but sure.
6: Wait a minute. That's not nonsense.
4: I'm pretty sure it is.
6: I'm pretty sure Christians should support it because Jesus cares about the oppressed.
7: And I'm pretty sure I don't know what we're talking about.
5: Well, Pete, critical theory is a way that culture attempts to explain power structures.
6: Hegemonic power structures.
7: Can we speak English, please?
5: All right. I'll try to break it down. Critical theory is a philosophy that originated with a group of political philosophers who applied Karl Marx's ideas about economics to society as a whole. So what you end up with is power structures.
6: Hidden power structures.
5: Okay.

0: perceived hidden power structures that are behind society's problems.
1: And institutions.
2: It's dangerous stuff, Pete. It is rooted in cultural Marxism. One of the reasons we fled our home country and came to the United States. See, what it does is divide people and make them hate each other.
0: Mm. It divides them along lines of oppressed and oppressor, depending on their race, gender,
1: sexual orientation,
2: even religion and income, stuff like that.
3: Oh, wait. This sounds familiar. I think I had this in one of my social science classes.
0: I thought you were an accounting major.
3: It was for freshman seminar. Feminist glaciology. Who knew that glaciers had a gender?
1: But the important thing is there are those who have power and those who don't.
2: Like I said, divided.
1: Divided because those who have power always oppress those who don't.
0: Always?
4: How do we know which is which?
1: Well, you're an oppressor because of your group identity.
4: I'm an oppressor?
0: Karen, I don't think we want to get into this here.
1: Silence is violence. Silence is violence!
0: All right, let's not...
4: Hang on a second. Why am I an oppressor?
1: Like we said, your race, gender, sexual identity, immigration status, any...
2: Immigration status?
1: Of course!
2: Karen, I am in this country legally, but my cousin is not. Does that make me his oppressor?
1: If you make more money than him, you are.
2: Ay, hermano.
1: Huh? Any form of disparity is injustice, therefore oppressive.
4: Wait, so I'm guilty of being an oppressor because of things I can't change?
1: Pete, I'm not trying to be mean, but you are at the highest level of the power structure.
4: Which I wasn't even aware of.
1: Which is why, as a privileged person, you should probably stop talking and listen. You might learn something.
3: This Bible study is off the hook.
2: You mean off the rails.
4: Are you just going to let her...
0: Karen, come on. That's not necessary.
1: Pastor, with all due respect, your assertion of power over me right now is oppressive. And Pete, you can either stay an oppressor, which I'm pretty sure is not Christian, or you can get woke.
4: I'm not doing anything.
1: You have no moral authority to talk. You're still not being quiet.
4: You just said silence is violence.
1: You can get back moral authority, Pete, if you just surrender.
4: Surrender what?
1: Your power. Your oppressive whiteness.
4: What? You're white.
1: But I'm more oppressed than you because I'm a female, which gives me moral authority over you. See, you have to listen to me.
2: What about me?
1: Well, you are Hispanic, but you're also a male, so I'm not sure where that puts us on the intersectional chart. But we're both oppressed by Pete and his whiteness.
4: Oh. What?
3: You gotta be kidding.
4: My wife is black. Am I oppressing her, too?
1: Yeah, pretty much around the clock, which is a whole nother level of oppression.
3: Karen!
0: You guys.
3: What would Jesus do?
5: How was that for destruction?
6: Oh, you have learned the art of accusation very well. Our father below has a particular affinity for it. He will be pleased with your efforts.
5: And it was good to finally see that pastor back on his heels.
6: Yes, he seemed almost paralyzed by the chaos.
5: I think he's afraid of offending people.
6: Good, good. Apparently, his Master of Divinity degree didn't come with a spine. Though we must be careful. The enemy has proven that when these humans, in their wretched weakness, reach out to him for direction and strength, he more than provides.
5: Understood.
6: Now, continue to push this tactic of accusation between the patients. Strive to make them feel isolated, angry, and guilty. They're not nearly as effective for the causes of the enemy when they are divided up and blaming each other. And most of all, if you can make your patient forget the enemy's love and faithfulness...
5: Yeah, I'll get a promotion.
6: Huh? No. No, you'll just not find yourself working the sewer pits in the basement.
5: Technically, we're already in the basement. It is hell, after all.
6: Back to work.
7: And last but not least, I have for Karen venti soy half-calf triple shot skinny caramel macchiato extra whip with 3 pumps, cinnamon dolce at 120 degrees.
1: Right here. Thank you.
0: All right, as I was starting to say before, I want to apologize to everyone for letting things get out of hand last week. I should have led better. We cannot let this stuff divide us.
2: Yeah. Pastor, please don't be too hard on
1: yourself. It's so important.
2: Thank you, Pastor, for calling everyone together like this.
0: Well, as believers, we must strive toward unity. But we also must be watchful about how a fallen world approach

0: differs from what God would have us do. Bottom line, critical theory and intersectionality are not consistent with Christianity.
1: But they are part of social justice. And as believers, isn't that what we want?
0: A biblical justice, yes. But critical theory has a different view of humanity than Christianity. It claims that our identity as human beings is rooted in things like race, gender.
2: Things that differ from person to person.
0: Right. But what does the Bible ground our identity in?
3: It says in Genesis, we're created in God's own image.
2: Which is something we all share.
4: And as I learned last week, critical theory pits people against each other.
1: Yeah, sorry, Pete. I was kind of rough on you.
4: Kind of?
2: Hey, what did your wife say about the whole thing?
4: Oh, she said it was all hogwash. She said, Pete, we cannot have oppression when we have so much love.
1: Aw, that's sweet.
4: Yeah, then she made me clean out the garage.
0: Okay, so the Bible says that we are all equal before God. How so?
1: All created equal.
4: Equally valuable.
2: Equally guilty of sin.
4: And equally deserving of punishment.
3: Yet, equally able to find grace and mercy in Jesus.
0: Good points all. But critical theory offers a different view of sin than Christianity. The Bible identifies sin as anything that violates God's design for people, including unjust oppression of other people. But critical theory identifies sin only as oppression.
2: What about sin among the oppressed?
0: Well, according to critical theory, sins among the oppressed would be excused.
3: But the Bible says we're all guilty before God.
0: And because critical theory gets the problem wrong, it also gets the solution wrong.
1: You mean salvation?
4: Exactly.
0: So, according to the Bible, because we are equally guilty of sin, where is our salvation found?
2: It can only be found in Jesus through repentance.
0: And so our hope is
3: found in being forgiven and cleansed of sin.
0: Yet critical theory teaches that oppressors are guilty and the oppressed are not. Therefore, salvation for the oppressed is found not through repentance, but in social liberation.
1: Oh, no. Guys, I've been pushing this social activism stuff as our hope.
0: Karen, neither we nor our causes can solve our biggest problem.
1: Right. But Jesus can.
0: And that's why our hope is not in our circumstances on earth, but our destiny in eternity.
4: Mm-hmm.
1: Yes, goodness.
0: All right. So, that wraps this study series. Thank God. And we can start again next month with a whole new one. So, if you have any ideas, just let me know.
1: One.
0: Okay, Karen.
1: Why Jesus was a socialist.
4: Oh, no. Karen.
1: Karen. What?
4: Karen. I mean,
1: hey, you guys. Don't go. Hey, you're not going to pay for my coffee?
5: All right, let us get started, Blub Drop.
6: Isn't he going to join us?
5: Who?
6: Your nephew.
5: Oh, he wasn't pulling his weight for our father below, so he was transferred. Now, our next mission involves another church. You will be assigned to a patient we've already deeply corrupted.
6: He's working for our father below?
5: Technically, yes. He just doesn't know it. He's all about fixing systemic oppression and ridding the world of injustice. Keep him focused on that and away from the real gospel.
6: But what if my patient ends up in a Bible study with a good pastor?
5: Why, Glub Drub, your patient is the pastor.
7: Listening friend, right now there is a wind of madness blowing over the world, a setting cloud of darkness. The goal of this darkness is to accuse and divide. We must resist it. And so, consider this a clarion call to all of our brothers and sisters in Christ to stand up for what's right and stand against what's wrong. We must stand against the cultural Marxist tactics that are embedding themselves today in our society and even into some of our churches. The worldview that rejects the reality of sin will also blind those living in sin from seeing the necessity of salvation. Friends, The only way to bring about restoration

this fallen world is to pursue the righteousness of God through Jesus Christ. Now, to all that are called to proclaim the gospel, as a whole, your voice is mighty in its breadth and power, but you must use it. We are on the brink of revolution, and we are in want of a generation of ministers of the gospel who are prepared to boldly fulfill their calling, come what may. 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If you'd like to reach out to get in touch with us at Unshackled, you can write to us at Pacific Garden Mission, 1458 South Canal Street, Chicago, Illinois, 60607. 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This is program number 3641. Heard in The Enemy Within were Brad Armacost, Michael Wallner, Cheryl Lynn Galemo, Tom McElroy, Jennifer Dimmitt, and Demetrius Troy. 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Recording engineer David Pierczynski. Unshackled is produced by Pacific Garden Mission to show through true stories that if your life is empty, it can be filled to overflowing. 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

The loss of a child through abortion, miscarriage, or stillbirth affects the emotional health of families. 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There is hope and healing in the aftermath of a reproductive loss. 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
1: With SRN News, I'm Jason Walker, U.S., and Iran signing an initial deal to end the war and ease sanctions and open the strait as the nuclear talks may or may not continue.
2: Both the U.S. and Iranian presidents have signed an initial agreement to end the war between the United States and Iran. The White House had planned a signing ceremony on Friday in Switzerland, but its fate is now uncertain with conflicting information from the U.S., Iran, and Pakistan. President Donald Trump signed a physical copy of the agreement on Wednesday at Versailles. While Iranian state TV aired photos on Thursday of President Masoud Pezeshkian signing the deal in Tehran. I'm Karen Shamas.
1: Well, Ukraine has hit a major Moscow oil refinery for the second time in the last 6 days. Moscow says this is one of Ukraine's biggest drone attacks since Russia started the war some 5 years ago. In the meantime, the Russian Defense Ministry is fighting back with words claiming that its air defenses shot down 556 Ukrainian drones overnight. An official from Ukraine says that is not true. Labor's Andy Burnham winning a special election for a seat in Parliament, positioning himself now to challenge Prime Minister Keir Starmer. Burnham, the mayor of the Greater Manchester area, defeated Rob Kenyon of Reform UK in Makersfield. The victory strengthened Burnham's status as a leading contender to replace Starmer. Starmer's popularity has been in great decline since a landslide victory in 2024. Burnham's win increases pressure on Starmer to step down even before the vote. This is SRN News.
3: 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Have a wonderful day.
1: A battle over the Ten Commandments continues to brew in Texas. Here's Michael Harrington with the story.
4: Last month, Rockwall County officials set up a monument bearing the Decalogue outside the courthouse. The Freedom From Religion Foundation wants them to tear it down and is threatening a lawsuit if they don't. The county is standing firm. First Liberty Institute, which represents Rockwall, says the Ten Commandments monument is almost identical to one that the U.S. Supreme Court approved at the state capitol in Austin. Michael Harrington reporting.
1: Well, a brand new AP NORC poll asking Americans how they feel about the rights guaranteed under the Constitution, even as the country prepares to celebrate its 250th birthday. 90% of adults consider freedom of speech to be highly important to the country's identity. And 80% of those polled feel the same about the freedom of religion. This is SRN News. Attorneys for Luigi Mangione are reversing course on plans to use a psychiatric defense in the United Healthcare murder trial.
5: Mangione has pled not guilty to the 2024 shooting of United Healthcare CEO Brian Thompson. The switch comes just a day after his lawyers told Judge Gregory Caro they plan to argue the 28-year-old was suffering from extreme emotional disturbance at the time. The defense lawyers were facing a Thursday deadline to provide prosecutors with information to support the emotional disturbance claim. That defense is not the same as not guilty by reason of insanity, but if jurors had accepted it, it could have led to less time in prison. Mangione's state trial is scheduled to start September 8th. I'm Jennifer King.
1: The death of a teenager in New York Central Park intensifying calls to ban horse-drawn carriages, that after the horse

0: bolted and an 18-year-old jumped off of vehicle. More details, srnnews.com.
1: How do you respond to Jesus' teaching? Hear his words today from John 14. Anyone who doesn't love me will not do what I say. And remember, my words are not my own. This message is from the Father who sent me. A word for life today from John 14, verse 24.

Night Sounds is on the air. Welcome, I'm Bill Pierce with you for the next few moments as we close the day together. Glad you're there tonight. As you look back on this day, did you accomplish everything that you set out to do? This morning, after breakfast, I made a to-do list. Once in a while, when I get panicky enough and things aren't getting done, I have to put the whole business in order. I had 21 items on that list that I had to do today. And I looked at it and I thought, there's no way you can get this done in addition to everything else. You better spread this out a little bit and pace yourself. Well, tonight's program has to do with the subject of procrastination. It's a big word, but most of us know what that means because we've been involved in it many times. And I've subtitled our time together, Get to It. But you all knew that, didn't you? We're just going to sort of look at carrying out these little moments of time and making them count. We've often recorded programs about time management, burnout and such. It's not an ego trip when we see how much we can do in the shortest time. It's not a guilt trip making you feel badly because you didn't get everything done that you should have. But tonight we're going to investigate the possibilities of just doing things in order as God would have them done, because we are not super people. Most of us. To help us relax a little, we have music. This is always the mainstay on our times together like this. We want you to relax. Feel good about things. Drop the pressures. By God's divine providence, we'll have another day tomorrow. Let's use our time. Give it to Him. Ask Him to help us to pace things in good order. In His will, so that we can be better people tomorrow. Here's Steve Green.

Steve Green. Song about time and priorities, entitled Till the End of Time. This is Night Sounds, and our title tonight is Get to It. It being responsibilities. And it occurred to me as Steve was singing there that people are more important than things. God is more important than people. So we start with him and meet with him as soon as we can when a day begins. I know I try to do it after breakfast. I used to visit a camp during the summer, and they had devotions before anything happened, almost before the sun was up. And their credo used to be, no Bible, no breakfast. Well, I followed that for a while, and I began to realize that if you don't get some blood sugar going in your system and get awake, the Bible's going to sort of take a back seat as far as your consciousness is concerned. So I reversed that whole thing by saying, no breakfast, no Bible. Well, I don't know whether that's legitimate or not, but what I do now is to quick grab some orange juice and a little cereal, piece of toast, and then I begin to get going and I can concentrate better. Some people have to have a cup of coffee before they can even start thinking about the day. Sandra Duran, in an interesting article in Signs of the Times magazine, entitled it, My To-Do List Does Me In, she said, I get up at 5 o'clock in the morning. Then I let the dog out first, pick up any dishes, start the dishwasher, pick up a couple of things around the house, let the dog in. Then I start the wash, fluff what's in the dryer, get on the treadmill, watch the news, read yesterday's mail, get off the treadmill, fold the laundry, move the washing to the dryer, put away a load of clothes. I attempt to wake the boys, read my devotional, try again to wake the boys, shower, finally shake the boys awake, dress,

fixed my hair, checked to see that the boys are dressed, fed, and lunches packed. Then I take them to school, work about 10 hours, and start the whole thing over again. Wow. Talk about making every moment count, but that's not the clincher. This lady has a full-time job as the principal of a school an hour away. So she found that her to-do list was constant every day, the same kind of routine. Maybe you look at a day like that. You've memorized the list. You do what you can. And sometimes burn out en route. Mrs. Duran had a couple of good suggestions for any of us who get in that kind of a sort of a can of worms of scheduling and weighing time and pacing. She said, weigh the expectations that you and others place on your time in terms of the larger priorities you set for your life. Find a quiet place and time to reflect on your daily races to get everything done. Ask yourself some hard questions. Are there any places that you can shave down expectations? No matter how small. Then you can go from that to the list of have-tos. Look carefully at your support systems. Are there people who would be willing to relieve you of certain responsibilities? For instance, she said, a neighbor, relative, church member who might ease the burden in some small way. And she added, last night my niece left work in Boston, took a 30-minute train ride to my town, spent the entire evening preparing my teenaged son for his algebra test. She said the value of such a gift absolutely cannot be measured. Another suggestion, and this is something that we've hit on before, eat right and sleep right. We can't overemphasize this, because without food and rest, those two energizing essentials, no one can attain peak performance. Put relationships first. Simply stated, people are more important than things. For instance, an afternoon playing with a child takes priority over a clean house. Time with your husband or wife takes priority over working late in order to afford luxuries. Always take time out for devotions. When you don't have time to pray, read the Bible. Consider God's program. Something has to change. Just as God makes it easier for us to live on 9/10 of our income when we tithe, He blesses our time when we offer the first fruits to Him. She also said, take care of the caretaker. Carve out of your life the time to fulfill your own soul's emotional and physical needs. Everyone needs something to look forward to, some small pocket of joy that buoys them up and lightens the load. Whatever it might be, you know what it is. And don't be too hard on yourself. You'll never do it all. I'm not going to get that 21 item list done in 3 days, but we look at the essentials and the priorities. Your value and mine as people and as children of God does not depend on checking off every item on our to-do list. Do what we can, give the rest to God. I think a good idea also is not to overschedule. You know what you can do, so do I. We know our limits. And when we get to Panic City, it's, well, hopefully not too late. God gives us each 60 seconds in a minute, 60 minutes in an hour, 24 hours a day. But in that 24 hours a day, we need to sleep. We need to exercise some. We need to live right.
to ask him to help us to form the right attitudes. And when we overschedule, we're really sinning against him in a sense, and ourselves too. It's not fair. So take care of you. Right at this point, I'd like to call on a prestigious choral group, the St. Olaf's Choir, as they touch on an old Swedish hymn, Day by Day, and with each passing moment, strength I find to meet my trials here. Trusting in my Father's wise bestowment, I've no cause for worry or for fear. Intermingled with this old favorite will be some lyrics that you may not have recalled if you know the song, and another tune. So let's listen again to this old favorite.

beautiful choral music, the kind you don't hear very often in Christian radio anymore, the St. Olaf Choir, directed by John Ferguson. Sort of a medley there of an old spiritual, Day and Night, Angels Watching Over Me, and then the old Swedish song, Day by Day. This is Night Sounds. I'm Bill Pierce, and I thank you for joining me in these moments together at night. Taking just a moment's break here for a few seconds, may I remind you that Night Sounds continues after we go off the air. Through 13 albums of vocal and instrumental music, the printed page, editions of Golden Moments, devotionals. And we also have a book called Turning Points, which really is a compilation of Night Sounds programs that have been aired in the past, which are condensed into a page and a half each. That takes a bit of talent, and we had a professional writer who is very sympathetic and empathetic with what we're doing here to put that together. That's worth having. Our mailing address is Night Sounds, Wheaton, Illinois, 60189. Our email, you'll find us at Night Sounds Radio, that's one word, at AOL.com. And if you would have a few minutes, drop in on our website, nightsoundsradio.org. Tonight's program, Get to It, talking about procrastination and to-do lists and some of the things involved in our schedules. A very prolific writer, a listener to Night Sounds, has written in her book a piece called Tap on the Shoulder. And it reads, God tapped me on the shoulder. Busy, distracted, I postponed. Wait a minute. Time slipped by. Detoured by trivial temporal tasks, I deferred. Later. And time dashed by. Disguised as urgency, I mistook activity as priority. But it was not of the essence of eternity, and I put God off again. Another time. But time flew by. Dismayed with life's futility, distraught by mundane toil, distressed by swiftly fleeting days, I realized then that time is running out. Finally, God got my attention by reminding me through my fragility of my own mortality and dispensability. God pursues me relentlessly and lovingly, through blessing generously or through affliction and adversity, whatever necessary to turn my heart to eternity. Night Sounds on the air. I'm Bill Pierce. Thank you for joining me.

just a reminder again as we take our leave from one another. Don't be too hard on yourself. Your value as a person and a child of God doesn't depend on checking off every item on your to-do list. Do what you can, give the rest to Him. Thanks so much for your sharing with me tonight and these things. And I hope that in God's good order and good time, we can get together again like this. Till next time then, good day tomorrow.

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0: In California, gas prices are averaging around $5.64 a gallon, but in South Carolina, regular unleaded is around $2 cheaper at $3.58 per gallon.
1: And in the Dallas-Fort Worth area, regular can be found right now as low as $3.29. President Trump defending his controversial peace deal with Iran by pointing to the positive reaction from a stakeholder he often values most, and that's the markets. There is pushback, though, to Mr. Trump's Iran deal from, in some cases, a Republican or two along the line.
2: Senators and allies of President Trump have harsh reviews for his agreement to end the Iran war. Senate Armed Services Committee Chair Roger Wicker says the president pursued peace through strength and hopes the intermediaries working on this deal are not undermining that objective. Louisiana Republican John Kennedy says Iran has 60 days to prove itself.
3: I trust the Iranian government like I trust gas station sushi.
2: Conservative radio host Mark Levin suggests slow walking Iran, get through the midterms, then knock them out. On social media, President Trump called his critics fools. Ed Donahue, Washington.
1: Never let it be said that Ukraine is afraid to fight. Ukrainian drones blasting a major Moscow oil refinery for the second time this week, disrupting hundreds of flights at Moscow airports in the process. Russian officials say this is one of Ukraine's biggest drone attacks in a long time. This is SRN News.
4: Emancipation Day, also called Freedom Day, is celebrated annually on June 19. It commemorates the end of slavery in the United States after the Civil War. You might think slavery is a thing of the past, but today, nearly 50 million people on this planet are trapped in slavery. About a quarter of those are children. Sadly, more individuals are held captive now than ever before, and that number continues to increase. Modern slavery includes forced labor, forced marriages, human trafficking, domestic servitude, and more. It's estimated that over 400,000 people in this country, the land of the free and the home of the brave, are living in conditions of modern slavery. So while we celebrate freedom on June 19, please realize there are more slaves in the world today than any other time in history. Please join us in praying for those held in bondage against their will, that they may find hope and even deliverance.
1: New Zealand is rethinking transgenderism. More from correspondent Michael Harrington.
5: Conservative parties have introduced legislation that would clearly define man and woman for legal purposes. The bill passed its first vote in May and is now up for public comment until the end of this month. Its introduction comes at a time when countries around the globe are retrenching on transgenderism as public outcry grows over men's and women's bathrooms and locker rooms and boys on girls' sports teams. Michael Harrington reporting.
1: Federal judge dismissing a suit alleging the Equal Employment Opportunity Commission is unlawfully refusing to enforce workplace protections for transgender workers. Chief Maryland District Judge George Russell says the court lacks jurisdiction. And the plaintiff, a Maryland LGBT group, lacks the standing to pursue it. This is SRN News. Heroes, and we mean heroes, have been honored at the White House.
0: At the White House, President Trump awarding the Medal of Honor to two Vietnam vets and a service member who fought in Afghanistan.
6: As we approach the 250th anniversary of our founding, we remember that we owe everything to heroes like those we celebrate today, men who went willingly to the darkest and most dangerous corners on earth to defeat evil so we could live free.
0: Laura Winters reporting.
1: Well, federal regulators have ordered regional grid operators to help large energy users connect more quickly to the nation's aging electric transmission system. They are saying now it's a step needed to accommodate surging demand from power-hungry artificial intelligence data centers now springing up. More details at srnnews.com.
7: How do you respond to Jesus' teaching? Hear his words today from John 14. Anyone who doesn't love me will not do what I say. And remember, my words are not my own. This message is from the Father who sent me. A word for life today from John 14, verse 24.

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1: When I was in school, I never really liked history. But as I've gotten older, I found that if someone can make it interesting, it really does open up windows to life. It really does help clarify why things happen the way they do. It's amazing.
2: Are you a history buff? You may not be, but I have a feeling that most of us will really appreciate it when someone can give us some sense of the old stuff and really bring it to life. Hi, I'm Keith Kelly, and I have a feeling that you already know what I'm going to say. Well, you're right. I really appreciate the way Pastor Don makes the past come to life here on Between the Lines. I really value how he takes all that old stuff and shows me somehow how it really makes a difference in my life here in the 21st century. And that certainly is what he's doing in this week's series. We've only been into this topic on Egypt's pharaohs for one day, and already I'm excited about digging into the rest of the study. Let's join our teacher now to see how he can take us back a couple of thousand years to put flesh on the skeleton of the old stories and see how they make a difference in our lives today. Let's see how he can get us to say, aha, in the Exodus story, and see how we can admire the God behind the chapters. Let's meet the one he calls the God in control.
3: Do you like history? Some people do, some people don't. One of the rewarding things for me in life is at times people have told me that they like history when I teach it. And that's really cool. I mean, I really hope that's true. Have students who come into class and they hate history stuff and they go out and say, you know, this stuff isn't that bad. And that's very rewarding. The most important lesson to me about history isn't, you know, being able to chart out all the pharaohs, which we're going to talk about some of them in the series, or know the presidents, what his wife's name was, or where such and such an author was born, or where such and such a king died, or how many wives Henry VIII had and what happened to each of them. The most important thing is not trivia in history. The most important thing to learn in history, and if you're open to it, you can be guaranteed you will do this if you're open to it, and that is that you will see God behind history. You'll see that God is in control. That's why this series is, to me, so important. Not only are you going to get a better understanding of the role of Egypt in various Bible stories, the elements of the pharaohs and how they are invited into the Bible story. We're not just going to learn about these pharaohs, but I want you to understand as we go through the series on the pharaohs that the major thing to learn is, hey, there's a God behind all of this. God is pulling the strings. God is working the timing. God is in control. That is the great singular lesson of history, as far as I'm concerned. Now, in the first part of our study, we already looked at Narmer Menes, the same guy, the first pharaoh founder of early Egypt. And then, of course, we talked about Haraha and how that he helped to evolve the concept of the pharaoh as a divine one, co-equal with the other gods. It's pretty remarkable. And by the way, if you miss any of the series, we always have every series available to you, the whole thing, so that you can say, man, I missed the Monday segment, or I know I'm not going to be able to listen Thursday and Friday. And we certainly want you to be able to, you know, stay up to speed with the inspiration and the blessing that you can receive here. In order to do that, we have all of our series on two high-quality audio cassette tapes. We'd be more than happy to get them to you. Obviously, it costs, and we suggest a donation of $10 or more, but we certainly want you to have access to this so that you can be enriched with fascinating Bible insights. Just let us know. We'll give you the address at the end of the broadcast, the means for contacting us. Now, when we leave the earliest port of Egypt, in order to actually get to the next time that you have pharaohs who interact with Israel, you got to move forward in time, crank that thing forward 1,400 years. And you say, well, I mean, that's a pretty serious gap of time. That's true, 1,400 years. And now, don't get me wrong. I mean, we're going to skip right by some guys that were pretty important, some of these pharaohs that were pretty important within the scope of world history. There's no doubt about it. I mean, the guys who built the pyramids, they're in that slice of time. You've got Djoser and Khufu and Sekhmet and Menkaure and Pepi I, Pepi II. And I mean, Pepi II, I mean, this guy was pharaoh for 94 years.

Yeah, I feel like I'm 94 and 95 today, but, you know, I haven't lived quite that long. I'm 94 years. That guy was on the throne. But we've got to skip all of them because the focus of this study isn't just to learn Egyptology and about the pharaohs. The focus is to see God in control of history and his interplay with his people and this nation of Egypt. So let's skip on forward to Genesis chapter 39 and 40 and 41 along through there. We move past the era that was called in Egyptology, the Old Kingdom. I mean, that was, we moved to a time where there was this 500-year slice of what in history has been called the Golden Era, you know, right on by that. You've got Djoser who built Saqqara and Khufu who built the Great Pyramids and Khafre, the Sphinx. You know the Sphinx, of course. Now, when you think about that, in this massive public works building program of the pyramids, the Sphinx and all that kind of thing, the opulence of the Golden Era, it's obvious. There was a world historian one time who wrote, he was an economist, he said, there is no nation on earth that can ever tax itself into prosperity. What a simple truth. You cannot tax yourself into prosperity. And with the massive public works programs of these huge pyramids and Sphinx and things like this, you need to know that it took its toll on the strength of the nation, on the resources of the nation, this opulence. And the focus on the afterlife and all of this, I mean, the excess, it just fragmented. You don't have to go any farther in the series and you've already got enough. I mean, to really have something that will enrich your life, that's enough. To be reminded that excess always fragments. Very few of us are able to handle prosperity well. And certainly the pharaohs of Egypt, they didn't do it either. They didn't handle their prosperity well. And so we see all these glamorous and glorious things that they build up, but the truth is they impoverished themselves so that they couldn't stand up to their enemies. And one day, in came a group that in history has been called Hyksos, although a lot of academics and historians don't like that term, shepherd kings or the desert kings. You'll hear them referred to in a number of ways. One day these men came in and they sort of acted friendly at first, but they ended up taking over. And the house of the pharaoh and all the leadership, the nobility, they were so impoverished, they were so broken by their opulence that they couldn't stop it. And sure enough, after a short period of time, these boys came into town, these aliens came into town, and they took over. You end up with aliens on the throne. Now, when you understand the timing of this, suddenly, one verse of the scripture sings in a new way. The verse in Exodus that says, there came to the throne, to the leadership, a pharaoh who knew not Joseph. Well, how's that come to pass? What's the Bible talking about? Well, these shepherd kings, they were from the region called the Levant. They were from the northeast, up beyond Palestine, beyond Canaan, beyond the Transjordan, and through that region. They were people who looked a lot like Jacob and Joseph and that family, because they came from the same region, the same kind of life. They were sort of cousins to the Hebrew people. And so Joseph, could you think that Joseph, this Hebrew kid, ever would have gone to the top in a pharaoh's household that was absolutely dyed-in-the-wool, old-school, blue-blood Egyptian? No, probably not. But he finds his way in ascendancy and acceptance within the household of the pharaohs who were like him, the alien pharaohs, the foreign pharaohs, the shepherd kings, this boy of the shepherd father. He looks more like them. And so you have God behind it all. At the time that Jacob and his family are, they're going to need provisions and food and protection, God prepares the way for the safe ascendancy of the family of Jacob in Egypt, in a place that is more predictable for crops because of the river and the cycles of the river. And so Joseph came to the throne. You remember after all the story of Joseph, he came to the great house. He came to leadership and he predicted the cycles of a lot of rain down in the Indian Ocean, which swelled the river and caused a lot more of the Nile River Valley to flood out and they could harvest more for 7 years. And then, of course, some monsoons that didn't show up for 7 years. Some famine time where the river stayed low, but they were well prepared.

0: prepared because Joseph had been sent on ahead. Now, God has already established, before Joseph maybe was ever born, God already set in motion a way, a safe path for a Hebrew kid from Canaan to find acceptance in the household of Pharaoh. But the truth is, it doesn't last, because there arose a Pharaoh who didn't know Joseph. Only in that little slice of about 100 years do you have these shepherd kings, these alien kings, these desert kings, these Hyksos. There's only about 100-year time frame where it would have been safe for Jacob's family to be protected in Egypt. Before that, they would have been completely foreign and a threat. They would have been seen as something that was sort of an infection in the land. And Egypt would have dealt with them seriously. And 100 years later, Egypt does again, because there arises a Pharaoh who wasn't one of the shepherd kings. There was a war of independence within a homeland. There was a time where they grew weary of alien leadership. And there was a man named Amos. Amos was a true Egyptian. Amos began the war of independence. Amos reestablished Egyptian dynasties on the throne. Amos, who saw that at first the shepherd kings, you know, they used to be our friends, but they took over and we can't trust them. He was the one who rallied the nation to throw off the ones, the occupying army, to reassert Egyptian blood in the line of the pharaohs again. And as a result, then it is Amos who looks around the land and he sees that there seem to be people who look a lot like the old enemies, the aliens, the foreigners, the people who were the shepherd types. He sees the land of Goshen. He sees the kind of people who live there, and they smell like the old regime. They look like the old regime. They live like the old regime. They are not Egyptian. They are a threat. And Amos recognizes the threat, and more than that, he recognizes that they're living in the one section of his geography, of his land, that is also at risk. To the south, there's no risk. To the north is the ocean. To the west is the Sahara. I mean, you know, the only area that's a risk is the land of Goshen, that northeast corner, which was the avenue into which the Hyksos had originally, you know, come down from the Levant. And so it was that a Pharaoh who knew not Joseph came to the throne, and you begin the Exodus story. Goshen looked too much like the old Hyksos, the shepherd kings, and Amos changed the course of history to deal with the old regime. Let's pray. Lord, we see you behind the history. We see you protecting this family, but we see you also setting them up so that they will be thrown out, that they will want to go back home. Help us to understand your hand in our lives too. We pray in Christ's name. Amen. Hello there, good friend. We've created a new website for you, and it's yours. We'd love to have you visit us there and take any of these resources. You use them. Our gift. It's given to you. G-I-V-E-N, the number 2, U-Y-O-U.com. Thank you so much for enjoying Between the Lines, and blessings on you.
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1: A diehard evolutionist changes his ways. Hear the story behind this man's conversion on today's Creation Moment. And now, here's our Creation Moment's host, Ian Taylor.
2: In 1969, Dr. Dean Kenyon, then professor of biology at San Francisco State University, published a book that left him recognized as one of the leading evolutionary scientists. His book, Biological Predestination, tried to explain how simple living things could, over millions of years, become more complex and finally evolve into human beings. When Dr. A.E. Wilder Smith, a biochemist with a worldwide reputation and a creationist, wrote his book, The Creation of Life, he carefully showed what was scientifically wrong with Dr. Kenyon's evolutionary explanation. Well, one day, one of Dr. Kenyon's students gave him a copy of Dr. Wilder Smith's book. After reading Wilder Smith's scientific arguments, Dr. Kenyon said, "I found myself hard-pressed to come up with a counter-rebuttal." Well, this was a turning point in Dr. Kenyon's personal search, as he learned that it is possible to have a rational, alternative explanation of the past. Dr. Kenyon came to believe that creation better supported all the scientific facts. He eventually became an international spokesman for creationism. Too many people stand before the truth in silence, hoping that they won't have to give up their own ideas. May God make all of us as honest with the truth as did Dr.

0: to Kenya.
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3: Back to Genesis with Dr. John Morris, scientist and creation researcher with the Institute for Creation Research. Dr. Morris, when did the mammoths die?
4: Chris, the mammoths were thought to have died out about 10,000 years ago. And although evolutionists have admitted that early man must have seen the mammoths, more recent evidence has caused them much consternation. In the tomb of one of the pharaohs in Egypt is a drawing of men carrying ivory tusks on their shoulders. Next to them is an animal that sure looks like a mammoth, with hairy skin and a domed head, just like we see in mammoth fossils. And why not? Mammoths are a variety of the elephant kind, and two of them were on board Noah's Ark. Certainly humans knew of them, and from the earliest times have made use of their ivory. Chris, it's the back to Genesis view of history which makes sense out of the evidence.
3: To equip yourself with facts that support your faith, visit us on the web at www.icr.org. 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
1: It's Crazy Money Day. Hey, this is Ryan Paul standing in for Chuck Bentley with the Crown Money Minute. 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
2: With SRN News, I'm Jason Walker. Lebanon state-run news agency says at least 16 people killed in Israeli airstrikes overnight in intense fighting. The Israeli military says it did strike southern Lebanon in intense fighting as U.S.-Iran talks in Switzerland apparently now.

0: my attention and caught the attention of others in the room. He pointed out that President Trump remains the only head of state in the world that is sympathetic to Israel right now, and basically saying to Israel, the U.S. is your only friend in the world at this moment.
1: That is correspondent Soonmin Kim reporting. Secretary of State Pete Hegseth announcing a six-month Pentagon review of American forces in Europe. Correspondent Ken Lorman reports the review's outcome will depend on how quickly European allies take responsibility for their own security.
2: Hegseth is criticizing NATO allies for not providing access to bases for U.S. forces to launch attacks on Iran. He also accuses Europe of prioritizing gender equity and climate change over defense. The review could impact NATO's collective security guarantee, but U.S. nuclear weapons will remain in Europe.
1: And this is SRN News.
3: Visiting my brother, I went with him to feed some young stock in the evening. It was late fall, rainy and on the verge of snow, windy, not comfortable at all. In fact, it was rather miserable. It happened to be Veterans Day. He owns another house nearby which he rents out, and that's where his stock was located. The renter came out to talk for a couple of minutes, and just as he was heading back in, his wife and little three-year-old girl appeared. They were dressed rather lightly, but Mama said to my brother, "We just wanted to come out and say thanks for serving," meaning military. We talked a few minutes, and then they headed back into warmer surroundings, and we went to feed stock. You know, they didn't have to do that. It was one of those random acts of simple kindness and thoughtfulness. More of it would change the world, make it a better place. We could all do better at being kind and thoughtful. This is Rod Bieber with Seedtime and Harvest.
1: Correspondent Michael Harrington says it is a big victory for religious freedom in Europe.
4: Bulgaria has banned door-to-door evangelism while allowing canvassing for political reasons. The European Court of Human Rights has struck down the law, saying it violates the European Convention on Human Rights. Nicholas Bauer of the European Center for Law and Justice tells EWTN, quote, "The court ruling reaffirms a basic requirement of religious freedom for believers, the right to the same freedom of expression as everyone else." Michael Harrington reporting.
1: A judge ruling men in Idaho will not face criminal charges for using women's restrooms. That decision from U.S. District Judge Amanda Brailsford puts on hold enforcement of the key components of a law to take effect July 1st. Legislation goes further than statutes in other states in that bars men in women's restrooms, both public and private. This is SRN News. Now, the Trump administration buying back some offshore wind leases. Here's Ben Thomas.
5: It's not going to be wind.
6: President Trump's made his disdain for wind energy plain, and his administration's now spent nearly $2.6 billion in an effort to discourage its expansion in favor of fossil fuels. The latest came Wednesday when it bought back leases for four more offshore wind projects. Chicago-based Invenergy agreed to end them in exchange for reimbursements of fees totaling $765 million. It had already canceled the largest of the four off New Jersey's coast in November. The others are off the coasts of Maine and California. The company plans to invest the money in natural gas and geothermal ventures. I'm Ben Thomas.
1: Wall Street numbers Thursday. S&P 500 rose 80 points on the day. NASDAQ ahead 496. The Dow was up 72. More details, srnnews.com.
7: How do you respond to Jesus' teaching? Hear his words today from John 14. "Anyone who doesn't love me will not do what I say. And remember, my words are not my own. This message is from the Father who sent me." A word for life today from John 14, verse 24.

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1: Roads do not lead to the same destination, and 300 different denominations are not roads to the same end. I'll return in a moment with the amazing facts about the true church today.

Hello, this is Joe Cruz on the Amazing Facts broadcast, facts which affect you. I'm sure it comes as no news to anyone today when I say that the religious world is of confusion. It seems there are so many voices beckoning for the floor, so many causes seeking our allegiance. One church says, we have the truth. Another church says, no, we do. It reminds me of the story of a little girl who was invited to go to church with a neighbor. And she replied by saying, I'm sorry, I can't go to church with you. You see, we belong to a different abomination. Now, while we can smile, friends, we're discussing an issue that's a very significant one in the Christian world. While we have one book as our guide, one Lord as our God, there are some 300 different denominations. It's not God's plan that the Christian church should be so fragmented and splintered. As a matter of fact, we discover just exactly what God's plan is for his church in Ephesians. And he gave some apostles and some prophets and some evangelists and some pastors and teachers for the perfecting of the saints, for the work of the ministry, for the edifying of the body of Christ, till we all come in the unity of the and of the knowledge of the Son of God unto a perfect man. That we henceforth be no more children, tossed to and fro and carried about with every wind of doctrine by the sleight of men and cunning craftiness, whereby they lie in wait to deceive. Ephesians 4:11-14. Now God's plan is that we come into the unity of the faith and that we not be blown about by every wind of doctrine. But friend, God's purpose is that his people be unified in the truth, not simply united in some great super church, but rather joined together in truth of Scripture. Now, this is the dilemma that faces us. As we walk down the street and knock on the church doors of this city or any other city and ask some questions, we get surprisingly different answers. And a layman says, well, if the clergy can't understand these passages of Scripture and come to a knowledge of God's will and truth, how can the layman ever come to understand? And that is a very valid question. As we go down the street and ask one church, what do you believe about baptism? Why, we could get any one of a dozen different answers. The Bible says, however, in the chapter we just read, that there's one Lord, one faith, one baptism. Ephesians 4:5. We ask one church, what do you believe about the Ten Commandment law of God? And that church says, we believe that it's ever binding. But we go down the street a little further and ask another group, and they say, well, that's been done away with and nailed to the cross. We're no longer under that law. We're under grace now. We ask another church, what do you believe about the second coming of Jesus? And one will say, well, we believe Jesus is going to come and bring an end to this reign of sin, and we'll see him with our eyes. But another church says, we believe Christ is going to come at the end of a long period, 1,000 years of peace and happiness. And then another church says, we believe Christ has come already quite a few years ago. He's already been here. Well, we ask one church what you believe happens when a man dies. And the first church tells me, well, we believe when a man dies, he goes immediately to the grave, and there he waits the call of the life giver. But we talk to the folks from another church, however, and they tell us, we believe that when a man dies, he goes immediately to his reward, either heaven or hell. We ask one church, what do you believe about what God's going to do with the wicked? And one says, we believe God's going to destroy them, burn them up, leave them neither root nor branch. But another group says, we believe he's going to torment them forever and forever throughout eternity. Well, friends, how can we know the truth for the world when preachers can't agree, when the theologians misunderstand? They can't all be right, that's obvious. And that's the point I wish to make right now. They cannot all be right. Now, you've heard it said, all the churches are roads leading to the same place. Well, how can that be true if some of them, in fact, are teaching error? Do you see how important it is for us to understand the truth of the Scriptures, the truth as it is in Jesus? Do you see why it is that we must have a thus saith the Lord for everything we believe? Listen, I don't know of any other safeguard. We are not concerned with what a church teaches, but rather with what the Bible teaches. Remember this, truth is progressive. We've referred to this text a number of times, and I want to read it again today. But the path of the just is as a shining light that shineth more and more unto the perfect day. Proverbs 4:18. Now please keep this text in mind, because we'll have occasion to refer to it later on in our study. You know, it's interesting to ask people why they belong to a church.
Now, this is a great age for surveys. Now, long ago, I heard that they're going to take a survey of the surveyors to see what things are being most surveyed. And some months back, somebody took a survey of a cross-section of American people because they wanted to discover the reasons people for belonging to the church to which they belong. I thought the results were interesting. You know what was number one on the list? You might guess, I belong to that church because my parents did and I was reared in it. The second reason was my friends there. Not much theology in that, is there? And number three, I attend the church I do because it's nearby. Number four, I attend the church I do because I like the pastor. Well, that's good, but really it isn't too much to anchor to as far as a belief is concerned, is it? And number five, I attend the church I do because I believe what they preach. And number six, interestingly enough, I attend the church I do because I like the beautiful building. And way down at position number five on the list was that reason I believe what they preach. There's no doubt that God wants us to join a church branch. For Jesus told his disciples in Matthew 16:18, I will build my church and the gates of hell shall not prevail against it. Now, while the floodgates of hell have been loosed against God's true church through the centuries, we're thankful to God that his true church still stands. In Ephesians 5:23-25, we're told, Christ is the head of the church. Christ also loved the church and gave himself for it. Now, if Jesus loved the church so much, should we not also love the church and desire to be a part of it? Christ is the head of the church, and his church is the body. He wants us to be members of that body. How do we become members? In apostolic days, those who heard the word were pricked in their hearts and asked, what must we do? And then Peter answered, repent and be baptized. And then, friends, what was the very next step? In verse 47 we read, and the Lord added to the church daily such as should be saved. Now, Jesus loved this church so much that he gave minute instructions in dealing with the erring to prevent them from straying. Having settled the necessity of belonging to a church, the next question is, which church? Some join a church because it's a popular church or near where they live. Some join a church because they like the preacher or the choir or the congregation. But we're told in 1 Peter 3:15, be ready always to give an answer to every man that asketh you a reason of the hope that is in you. In other words, friends, we should have a good Bible reason for joining a particular church. Paul advises us in Ephesians 4:14-15, that we henceforth be no more carried about with every wind of doctrine, but speaking the truth in love. Now, Jesus tells us what truth is in John 17:17. Thy word is truth. So if we know what the Bible says, we'll not be carried about with false doctrines. We should join a church because we endorse its teachings. Therefore, we should discover which church preaches a Bible truth. The church is to be God's representative on earth, demonstrating his power to save men and women from sin. Now, many people ask me, how can I know for sure which is the true church? There are so many churches. Is there a Bible guide to direct my search? Is it possible to really know? And to all of these questions, I would say emphatically, yes. If you really mean business with God, and if you're willing to follow when God shows you from the Bible his true church, then you can know. And it's when God shows you from the Bible that it's not difficult. In fact, God put down a very simple way to know, so easy that many people look right over God's answer without ever realizing it. In Revelation 14:12, here is the patience of the saints. Here are they that keep the commandments of God and the faith of Jesus. God says to start with, just find a people who keep all the Ten Commandments and faith in Jesus, and it will take away a lot of confusion. But now let's get a little background of God's church and how it started back at the creation of this world. There have been seven great religious movements in the history of our world. All of them were established by God. The Lord made it clear right after sin entered into this world that he would have a church and that that church would be in direct conflict with Satan's work. So down through the ages, God has always had a church, a special church to carry on his work.

The very first church was the Church of Adam, 4004 B.C. approximately, and it was founded by God in the Garden of Eden. At creation, it was a pure church, and God committed a lot of truth to our first in that garden church. The Bible teaches us to protect in every way possible the purity of that original truth once delivered to the saints. Here's the text on it in Jude 3 and verse 4. Earnestly contend for the faith which was once delivered to the saints. For there are certain men crept in unawares, turning the grace of our God into lasciviousness and denying the only Lord God, our Lord Jesus Christ. Now, friends, notice the word once. The true faith of God is unchangeable, and it was delivered by God himself to the saints once and for all. Through the ages, it has been the great objective of the enemy of all righteousness to corrupt or pervert this faith once delivered to the saints. Now, what kind of doctrine did God give to that first church, friends? Was it the same we read about in the book of Revelation, keeping the commandments of God and having the faith of Jesus? Yes, it most certainly was. They did have faith in a Savior. Their faith was put in operation as soon as sin entered that beautiful world. And they did have the commandments of God from the lips of the Creator himself. Notice that even though man was made with freedom of choice, we're told in Genesis 2:16, and the Lord God commanded the man, saying. So the religion of Eden was implicit obedience to the commands of God. And please notice, friends, that the Sabbath commandment had to be one of those included in that original faith once delivered to the saints in the Garden of Eden, because God blessed it and sanctified the very next day after creating Adam and Eve. Now, if God saw that the Sabbath was vital to man's happiness before sin entered, how could it be possible that in a world of sin, it should be discarded? The Sabbath was made free from local restrictions and national boundaries and racial characteristics and peculiarities. And thus we see that the religion of the Garden of Eden was the keeping of the commandments of God and Creator worship. Satan soon succeeded in getting man to disobey the commandments of God. In eating of the forbidden tree, Adam and Eve broke nearly all the commandments found in the law given at Sinai. They stole what was not theirs. They put another God before the God of heaven. They really committed a slow suicide and tried to hide and deceive God himself. And God made it clear that it was the transgression of his commandments that caused the entrance of sin and sorrow. However, of course, immediately after the fall of man, God introduced and revealed the wonderful plan of salvation by which a Savior would come and by which they could be saved from the sentence of death. Well, we'll have to close for today, friends, and continue this series on the true church in the next broadcast. I hope you'll not miss a single one of these important subjects, friends. And now, this is Joe Cruz saying goodbye for today.

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4: Maria, a believer in the Middle East, was done. She had shared the gospel again and again with her Muslim friend Nadia, but Nadia just wanted to argue, to prove Maria wrong. Maria thought, Lord, I don't care anymore. Just leave her the way she is. Weeks later, Nadia was knocking on Maria's door. It was so hard to let her in, but she did. Nadia said, I keep having this dream. I'm walking down a path, and at the end of it is a man dressed in white. He keeps saying, come, Nadia, come. I'm so afraid. What does it mean? Maria said, I've been sharing the gospel with you for months and you keep rejecting it. Now Jesus has come directly to you. He wants you to come to him, to follow him. That's the meaning of the dream, Nadia asked. Just follow Jesus? It's that simple? Yes, Nadia, it's that simple. Immediately, Nadia fell to her knees, confessing her sins, and Jesus poured his love into Nadia's heart. Join what Jesus is doing in the Muslim world. FrontiersUSA.org.

0: times been difficult for me. I felt like I was struggling to contact someone way out there somewhere. I tried to get myself in the right frame of mind and concentrate, but often I just couldn't. What a tremendous difference it makes when I remember to just talk to him, like a friend who is sitting there next to me. Knowing that he is always with me, prayer becomes so much more free and natural.
1: Since I never leave his presence, prayer never has to stop. I can talk to him anywhere, anytime, and about anything. I can thank him on the spot when he blesses me. And when problems come up and worries start to creep in, I can turn to him immediately and know that he is already working things out for my good.

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4: 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How do you respond to Jesus' teaching? Hear his words today from John 14. Anyone who doesn't love me will not do what I say. And remember, my words are not my own. This message is from the Father who sent me. A word for life today from John 14, verse 24.

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May we come away with not just knowledge, but with a deep love. Lord, this morning in Ty's presentation, we learned how to fall in love. And I pray that this would be a part of that falling in love process more and more deeply with you, with your word, and with your son, Jesus, in whose name we pray. Let everybody say amen, amen and amen. All right, so we are talking about Dwell, the Sanctuary, and the Heart of God. This is a 10-part journey. How many parts, everyone? By the way, we gave a little bit of behind the scenes there in the conversation, and we talked about, you know, how did we land on what to talk about. And that was fair. We were pretty much, I would say, we had consensus, more or less, on the sanctuary. But what we did not have consensus on was how many parts this should be. And somebody was lobbying for 16 to 18 parts. And other people were lobbying for a shorter version. Who do you think was lobbying for the longest version? That would be right. It would be me, actually. And I think it was Ty. But Jeffrey's like, no, one part. One is plenty. I'm just kidding. I'm just kidding. So we have gone through part one, part two. We've been in the courtyard, in the holy place, and now we find ourselves in the most holy place. There we are, session four, the most holy place. We will, of course, be talking about the single article of furniture that was in the most holy place. It was called the Ark of the Covenant. Very good. Why do I even need to tell you this? You already know all this. All right. So the most holy place, the Ark of the Covenant, is what we are talking about. We're going to start by reading a fairly lengthy passage here from Exodus chapter 37 to give us a feel for not just the creation of the Ark, the fabrication of the Ark, but also the last chapter of the book of Exodus that wraps up the construction of the Ark. And I want you to try to imagine, insofar as it's possible, being there in the days and weeks leading up to the completion of the ark. It took months, the better part of a year, to complete the ark. And just imagine that you're there and we're getting very, very close to what we might call the grand opening, right? Maybe we're a week out or 2 weeks out. So try to have that in your mind as we read this, not just as an ancient text, but try to imagine that you are an Israelite there at the base of Sinai. And it's all about ready to happen. And you don't really understand much of it. Of course, that's going to be largely the vocation of the priests to teach, to educate, to instruct. But you know that something big is about to happen. All right, let's read this. Bezalel made the ark of acacia wood, 2.5 cubits long and 1.5 cubits wide and 1.5 cubits high, roughly 4.5 feet by 2.5 feet by 2.5 feet. Okay, so kind of a large chest, right? Verse 2, it says, he overlaid it with pure what, everyone? Gold, both inside and out, and he made a gold molding around it. He cast 4 rings for it and fastened them to its 4 feet with 2 rings, one on one side and 2 rings on the other. Then he made poles of acacia wood and overlaid them also with gold. This will become important later. Verse 5, he inserted the poles into the rings on the sides of the ark to carry it. Very practical. Verse 6, he made the atonement cover. Now, I'm reading here from the NIV, but the New King James, ESV, and other translations say, what is that there? Mercy seat. This is a translation of the Hebrew kaporeth. So the lid, we would say, of pure gold, 2.5 cubits long and 1.5 cubits wide. Then he made 2 cherubim or angelic figurines out of hammered gold. There it is again at the ends of the cover. He made 1 cherub on one end and the 2nd cherub on the other. And the 2 ends of them he made of 1 piece with the cover. The cherubim had their wings spread upward, overshadowing the cover with them. The cherubim faced each other. And this is important, not for tonight so much, but for tomorrow, looking toward the cover. It's very important. So the cherubim are these angelic figurines, and they're looking where? Where's their gaze? It's at the mercy seat. Very good. And so here it is. This is an artist's depiction of the ark. You can see it there, kind of a large chest. You see the 2 cherubim with their beautiful wings. I think this is an excellent representation of what it very likely looked like. And you can see the fasteners here for the poles that would be placed through. That was so that the carriers of the ark, when the tabernacle was moved around the wilderness floor and the Sinai desert floor, that they wouldn't touch the ark. And this is very important. We'll pick that up tomorrow morning. Now we're going to
jump ahead to Exodus chapter 40. That's about the construction of the ark itself. And now we are in the very last chapter of the second book of the Bible, right? Genesis, Exodus. And this is kind of the last half of the last chapter. Moses did everything just as Yahweh had commanded him. So the tabernacle was set.

Set up on the first day of the first month. Okay, so the grand opening is really the beginning of Israel, not as a nation, because of course they were already a nation, but as God's kingdom of priests, his special treasure, on the first day of the first month in the second year. When Moses set up the tabernacle, he put bases in place, erected the frames, inserted the crossbars, and set up the posts. You are an Israelite there. You're seeing this all coming together. You know that the artisans, the craftsmen have been working for months upon months and upon months, and now it's finally being assembled. Then he spread the tent over the tabernacle and put the covering over the tent, as Yahweh had commanded him. Verse 20, he took the tablets of the covenant law and placed them where? In the ark. This is very important. We're going to spend a little bit of time on this tonight and more tomorrow morning. So the tablets written by the finger of God on tablets of stone were placed into this, what amounts to a box. It was a very special, very sacred, very ornate box. And the two tablets of the Ten Commandments were placed into this box, into this ark, attached the poles to the ark, and put the atonement cover over it. This will be very important. So the mercy seat or the atonement cover goes over the lid of the box. Then he brought the ark into the tabernacle and hung the shielding curtain and shielded the ark of the covenant law as the Lord had commanded him. Now there is a really kind of a fascinating point here that we're not going to dwell too much on, but we are going to just briefly make the point that when the ark was constructed, it was constructed as it were from the inside out. It begins with the most holy place and all of the fixtures of the most holy place, namely the Ark of the Covenant. The tabernacle was placed there, and then he moves out to the holy place and then eventually out to the courtyard. So watch that. You'll see that kind of motion there. Then he brought the Ark into the tabernacle and hung the shielding curtain and shielded the Ark of the Covenant law as Yahweh had commanded him. Moses placed the table of the tent of meeting on the north side of the tabernacle, just outside of the curtain, and set out the bread on it before the Lord, before Yahweh, as Yahweh had commanded him. He placed the lampstand in the tent of meeting opposite the table to the south side of the tabernacle and set up the lamps before Yahweh, just as Yahweh had commanded him. Verse 26, Moses placed the gold altar in the tent of meeting in front of the curtain and burned fragrant incense on it as Yahweh had commanded him. Then he put up the curtain at the entrance to the tabernacle. He set the altar of burnt offering near the entrance to the tabernacle, the tent of meeting, and offered on it burnt offerings and grain offerings as Yahweh had commanded him. He placed the basin between the tent of meeting and the altar and put water in it for washing. And Moses and Aaron and his sons used it to wash their hands and their feet. Ty spoke about that this morning. They washed whenever they entered the tent of meeting or approached the altar as Yahweh had commanded Moses. Then Moses set up the courtyard around the tabernacle and altar and put up the curtain at the entrance to the courtyard. Say this with me now, if you would. And so Moses finished the work. You can kind of feel the excitement here, right? You can just imagine yourself as an Israelite. This has been months. I mean, Moses has met with Yahweh atop Mount Sinai summit months before this. The plans, this blueprint that there have been whispers about and talk about has now finally come to fruition. Bezalel and the other master craftsmen have crafted this incredible thing, and you don't know much about it, right? Again, that will be the vocation of the priests to instruct and to inform, but you can just imagine the sense of excitement and elation and even relief that would have taken place there as finally this work has come to a close. A few more verses here. Then the cloud covered the tent of meeting and the glory of Yahweh filled the tabernacle. Moses could not enter the tent of meeting because the cloud had settled on it, and the glory of Yahweh filled the tabernacle. In all the travels of the Israelites, whenever the cloud lifted from above the tabernacle, they would set out. But if the cloud did not lift, they did not set out until the day it lifted. So the cloud of Yahweh was over the tabernacle by day, and fire was in the cloud by night in the sight of all the Israelites during all their travels. Great to see you, Lance. Okay, so you feel here that this is like the grand opening. And this is the thing, or this is at least an artist's depiction, I think quite a beautiful and accurate depiction of what it was. And imagine yourself there, a wondering, curious, and yet enthusiastic Israelite to know what it all means.
and it was complicated, fantastically complicated, as we saw this morning with Jeffrey yesterday, who outlined for us that there were many different kinds of offerings, of which we looked at several. But this would be the job of the priests and of others to instruct

instruct the Israelites about what was happening here, what was not happening here, how to approach, under what circumstances to approach. And this is what we're going to talk about tonight. This, how do we do it? We have the thing, but what about the instructions? How do we know what to do here after the grand opening has taken place? Well, all of this was pointing to, as we've already mentioned, the most holy piece of furniture in the most holy location in this sanctuary, and that was the ark, which we're going to spend time on tonight. And in order to do this, I'm going to tap back into a kind of basic outline that I used in our Exodus series, our Exodus convocation several years ago. And I actually had a presentation there, not as in-depth as this will be, but I had a presentation on the sanctuary, and I organized it around this basic idea of 2-3-2. 2-3-2. Now, tonight we're going to spend time only on the 2 and the 3, and then tomorrow morning we'll deal with the second 2. So we're going to go deeper, much deeper than we were able to go in the Exodus series. So let's start with that first 2. 2-3-2. The first 2 is obvious from Exodus chapter 25, verse 8 itself, where God says, "Let them make me a sanctuary that I may dwell among them," which is where, of course, we get our convocation title from, to dwell. The sanctuary in the heart of God. And in this invitation of God to make a sanctuary that God, that Yahweh can dwell among his people, we see a tension. And the tension here are these kind of two realities, what I called in the former Exodus convocation, two elements. But I like the word realities better. Two realities. Number one, clearly on offer here is God's desire to dwell with his people. If that's clear from the text, say amen. Right, you can feel that. Let them make me a sanctuary that I may dwell among them. You can feel the heart of God, if you will. This series is called Dwell, the Sanctuary, and the Heart of God. Well, even just in that one passage, we see that the desire of God, the heart of God, the inclination of God is to want to be with his people, to be among his people, not to be detached from them or aloof from them. Amen and amen. But then you have the second part there. Not just I will come down and dwell among you, not just that I want to dwell among you, but that there's a way that I will dwell among you. Let them make me a sanctuary, and a very specific sanctuary, as we have noted, right? The sanctuary cannot be just any old kind of sanctuary. It was meticulously patterned and crafted by the master artisans and others in a certain way. This is very, very important. All of it, of course, leading up to the ark. And we're talking about this too. So not only God's desire to dwell, but number two, the necessity of a sanctuary to do so. And you can see the tension in the text. Let them make me a sanctuary. I want to be with them. But in order to be with them, it has to be on certain terms, with certain conditions, and inside of certain parameters and structure. And that's what we're going to talk about. We might also call this God's openness as contrasted with, not that there is any kind of tension in the nature of God, but there is a tension in God's desire to bring about what he longs to have, but which cannot just happen in any old way. So God's openness, which is the desire, the divine desire, as intention with his holiness, which is God's essential nature. We see a little window into this same idea in Moses' request to Yahweh atop Mount Sinai, where he said, "Show me your glory." And God said, "Yes, I will show you my glory." You don't really know what you're asking, but on these three conditions. Number one, I will put my hand over you. Number two, I will put you in the cleft of the rock. And number three, you can only see my back parts because no one can see my face and live. So you see here God's willingness to condescend, to acquiesce to Moses' request to be seen. Right? God could have said, no, I don't want to be seen. I don't want you to see me. No, God clearly doesn't mind being seen, being known, being experienced, but in a certain way, right? And all of that is an illustration. It's not just an illustration. Of course, there is real physical danger to Moses and to the high priest or anyone else should they be in the unveiled, unmitigated presence of Yahweh. But the idea here is, yes, you can access me, but only in a certain way. You, in the cleft, hand covering only the back. And all of that is just kind of what's taking place here in the sanctuary. God's holiness is in tension with his openness. You could say it another way. God's desire to be in proximity to us is attenuated or mitigated by his purity, his

nature. And so this is what I mean when I say there is two realities at play here. God's longing, God's desire to be with his people, and yet the reality that God possesses a certain nature and his people, sinful and rebellious, are not able to just waltz in to the presence of the Most High. Now, we actually get a really cool, and I'll come back to this in a moment, but I just want to preliminarily mention there's a really great Christological application here to John chapter 1, verse 14, right at the beginning of the fourth gospel. And the Word became flesh and dwelt among us. There's our Word. Dwelt among us, and we beheld his glory, the glory is of the only begotten Father, of the Father. Now watch this. Full of grace and truth. You might say that grace is God's desire, the openness for God to receive us, but the truth is his holiness, his nature. And so you see here this twin idea of God's desire and yet an inability for that desire to happen in just any old way. I like the way that the classic Amplified version puts this. The word Christ became flesh, that is to say human or incarnate, and tabernacled, and then here in parenthesis, fixed the tent of his flesh and lived a while among us. And so we get this really cool little Christological application here that even when Jesus came, Jesus did not come in glory. He did not come as he was in his divine nature. It had to be veiled. His divinity had to be, as it were, subsumed, at least temporarily, under the veil of flesh. He was the tabernacle, and it's a really beautiful Christological application. So there it is, grand opening, and you and I, imagine we are those Israelites waiting at the base of Sinai to find out what, how, when, what's this all about? And the priests, of course, had been instructed by Moses, and they would further instruct us. Now, the sanctuary was made up of three parts, right? This is a point that we've already made here. Here is the door, the courtyard, which Ty spoke about this morning. This is a kind of top-down view of the altar, the laver, and then we'll get into the sanctuary structure proper. But let's talk about this door, first of all, this door. Jesus actually says in John chapter 10, this really cool thing, very suggestive, I think, in verse 7, Jesus said, I am what? The door, which is a little strange. It's a bit of an unusual thing to say. And I think without the sanctuary context, we would be like the door. It's a strange thing for a Messiah to say, I'm the door. But when we set it in the context of the sanctuary, it actually begins to make a lot more sense. I am the door of the sheep. All whoever came before me are thieves and robbers. Again, I am the door. If anyone what? Enters by me, he will be saved. And then, of course, one of the best known, most loved verses in all the New Testament. The thief does not come except to steal and to kill and to destroy. And read this with me, if you would. I have come that they might have life and that they might have it more abundant. I am the door. Okay, this is the very same idea with an overarching sanctuary backdrop to what Jesus said in John chapter 14. Thomas said to him, hey, Lord, we're really excited about these mansions that you're building. We're nervous about you going away. We do not know where you are going, and how can we know the way? And then Jesus famously said, I am the way, the truth, and the life. No one comes to the Father except through me. And so right at the outset here, talking about the most holy place in the Ark of the Covenant, we can make this really cool, really salient biblical observation. God longs to be with his people, number one, but number two, that will happen in a certain way. We might say it this way. Yes, there is a way. Yes, there is access, but it is a specific way. It's a what, everyone? It's a specific way. Or we might use this as a synonym. Yes, there is a way, but it is a holy way. And we're going to dwell just briefly on this point. We will return to this in our final presentation. Not only is it a specific way and a holy way, it was also a, what word is that? It was also a beautiful way. Now, we will return to this idea of beauty, but I want to at least set up this idea that the sanctuary was beautiful, not just architecturally, but artistically beautiful, because it's going to really help us to get a feel for the ideas that we're going to develop going forward. Okay, so Psalm 27, verse 4. One thing I have desired of the Lord, the psalmist says, and that I will seek, that I may dwell in the house of the Lord all the days of my life, to behold the beauty of the Lord, the beauty of Yahweh, and to inquire in his temple, that is to say, in his sanctuary. So here in this sanctuary song, the psalmist

0: psalmist is saying, David is saying, I long to be in your presence. I long to behold your beauty and to inquire. That is to make inquiry, to ask questions. So the sanctuary was not only a place of beauty, it was not only a place of holiness, it was a place of education. And I've made this point already a couple times, but what was taking place there would have been largely unknown, especially early on at the grand opening, to the Israelites. They would have had to have been instructed by the priests, who would have been instructed by Moses, who had been instructed, of course, by God. So it was a place of beauty, and it was a place of inquiry, and I want you to feel that. The sanctuary was a place of beauty and a place of inquiry. In his marvelous volume published just a few years ago, A Song for the Sanctuary by Richard Davidson, he taps into this idea. We're going to return to this again, as I said, in our 10th and final message. But let's just spend a moment here dwelling on this. Through the Old Testament, throughout the Old Testament experience, Davidson writes, of salvation and worship at the sanctuary is described in the language of aesthetics or beauty. The biblical writers employ at least 14 different Hebrew words for beauty in their description of this aesthetic experience. In the inspired directions for the construction of the Mosaic tent, sanctuary, and later the Solomonic temple, the externals of worship are described as, what are these two words here? Breathtakingly beautiful. I love that. In fact, he says, the inspired writers explicitly point out the aesthetic function of various features. For example, twice God instructed Moses that the holy garments of the priests were to be designed for glory and for beauty. Again, the writer of Chronicles notes that Solomon's temple was garnished, or the literal word studded, with precious stones. Why? Were they functional? No, they were there for beauty. Very good. Okay, so this gets us started on the first part of our presentation tonight. God's longing desire to be with his people, check. But the necessity of a sanctuary to do so, check. The sanctuary, as we're going to see, is the pathway through ascending, what scholars sometimes call ascending sanctity or increasing holiness into the most holy place.
1: Hey everybody, David Ashrick from Light Bears here. I hope you are enjoying the Dwell series, where we take an in-depth look at the biblical sanctuary. If you weren't already aware, Light Bears is a donor-supported ministry, and it's thanks to the generous donations of people just like you that we are able to do programs like this, as well as Table Talk, Gospel Conversations with DA, and so much more. 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All right, thank you so much, and let's get back to the program.
0: Ascending sanctity or increasing holiness into the most holy place. It was a specific way, it was a holy way, and as we will see, it was a beautiful way. What do we mean by that? So here again is our top-down picture of the sanctuary, and we come in here into the courtyard. You'll notice that the sanctuary is approximately about 160 feet on the long side, about 80 feet on the short side. And so what you really have is roughly 80 foot by 80 foot squares, right? We'll get to that in just a little bit here. But you would enter the sanctuary here. The animal would be slain here in the courtyard. You then have the altar, the laver, then moving into the actual structure itself. First the holy place, and then the most holy place. In his book, The God Who Makes Himself Known, by W. Ross Blackburn, he says the principle at work in this system of concentric circles, you can just imagine, the outer circle and then inner and then inner and then inner, getting closer and closer to the center, is that the closer one moves to the Holy of Holies, containing the ark and the golden cover, otherwise known as the mercy seat, the more elaborate and magnificent the materials and workmanship involved. This is very important. So when you're in the outer court, just having come through the door, there was a fairly minimalist structure, right? You really have just an altar there and a laver, and they were made of bronze. Bronze. Now, the point that Blackburn's going to make here, and it's not unique with him because other scholars have noted, is that as you move into the sanctuary, the articles become more ornate, more elaborate, and the metals become more precious. Okay, let's read. It says here, the principle at work, oh, we've already read that part, underlying both these observations is the premise that the more precious the materials and the more intricate the workmanship involved,

the more important the object, and therefore the greater of the level of sanctity assigned to it. Okay, so God's teaching a lesson here, that the closer you get to the most holy place, to the presence of Yahweh, things get more precious, more expensive, more ornate, more magnificent, more elaborate, more beautiful. Amen? All right, very good. Gold is not found in the court, while bronze, the least precious of the metals mentioned in Exodus, cannot be found in the Holy of Holies. So you see this gradation of beauty and of value and of the preciousness of the materials. The preciousness of the materials correspond to their proximity to the Holy of Holies. As with the Egyptian deliverance, one of the unmistakable implications of the tabernacle details, from the magnificence of the materials most closely associated with the Lord to the increasing restrictions of access. Okay, that's interesting. What's all this teaching us? Well, part of what it's teaching us is to the dangers associated with with improperly approaching the Lord is that the Lord is distinct from all else. Okay, what would be a synonym for distinct? The Lord is holy. Yeah, holy, unique is also a good word. The word here, holy, from the Hebrew kadesh, it means other, different. You might even say unusual, weird would even be a fairly accurate. Not like everything else is what the word holy means. Okay, so the idea here that what's being taught to the Israelites is that, you know, when you're outside of the tabernacle of the Lord, of course, you're just in your own camp. But when you come even into the courtyard, as you begin to move through the courtyard, past the altar, past the laver, and into the holy place, things get more precious, more ornate, more beautiful, and the message here is unmistakable. God is distinct from all else. God is holy. Now, one of the important ideas behind this notion of holiness and approaching holiness is that holiness is communicated really through three ways. And this is not unique to the Israelite sanctuary, but it certainly applies here. And that is holiness of place, holiness of process, and holiness of personnel. All of these are very important, of course, in the Israelite sanctuary. We'll start with holiness of place. One of the kind of fascinating points that scholars make about the Israelite sanctuary is that there was only one sanctuary. And the idea here is unambiguously clear. There was only one sanctuary, only one tabernacle. Watch this, because there was only one God. Right? So monotheism here, that is the idea that there is only one God, is the subtext to having only one temple. Right? If you have traveled much to other areas of the world in the Greco-Roman period or even many other periods, various gods in various cities and city-states would have temples, and those temples you would worship in this temple or this temple or this temple or this temple, which communicates, as you might guess, polytheism. Lots of gods need lots of temples, but the one true God has only one temple. So holiness of place. Holiness of place, but also, of course, holiness of process. Now, we're not going to spend a lot of time on that tonight because this is what we're going to talk about tomorrow morning. The way that the most holy place and the Ark of the Covenant and the atoning cover, the mercy seat, was approached was by a very, as we will see tomorrow, complex process. A what, everyone? A complex process. So it's not just where does the deity dwell, but how is the deity to be approached? One of the questions that we had in our conversation this afternoon was about the nature of the sacrificial system. And what we do see in Genesis is that we have this kind of what we might call primitive sacrificial system. We see this, of course, intimated in Genesis chapter 3, verse 21, where God makes them coats of skins. And then, of course, with Cain and Abel, you see a primitive sacrifice here. Then a little bit later, Noah comes off the ark and offers these burnt offerings to Yahweh for safety through the flood. And then you have the Abraham story where Isaac was near offered atop Mount Moriah. And then you have this cutting ceremony that takes place in Exodus chapter 15. That's really it. I think that's every single sacrifice in the whole of the book of Genesis. It's all very primitive, and it's designedly so. In other words, it's just letting you know that this is how things started. And because they did not yet have access to the revelation, the disclosure that God has given to Moses on Mount Sinai, they were just doing, as Jeffrey taught us this morning, what was instinctive to not just them,

commitment to all human beings, to make an offering to Yahweh. And of course, the near sacrifice of Isaac was God completely overturning the expectation that God desires supreme sacrifice. The unmistakable lesson of the near sacrifice of Isaac was that Yahweh does not require supreme sacrifice. Yahweh will provide supreme sacrifice. Can you say amen? But all of this is suggestive. It's primitive. It's elementary. But when we get to the books of Exodus, the latter third of Exodus, and the whole of Leviticus, now those elementary ideas are becoming more and more fashioned, more and more explained. And as we saw again this morning with Jeffrey, there is fantastic complexity even in the daily offerings, the peace offering, the grain offering, the well-being offering, the guilt offering, the sin offering, all these different offerings covering a vast array of human experiences, as Jeffrey mentioned, psychological, emotional, social, etc. But when it came time on one day of the Hebrew year to go past the courtyard, past the holy place, and into the most holy place, this was through an elaborate ceremony that we will talk about tomorrow. So it's not just place, it's process, and as we will see, it's personnel. Who approaches the deity? How do they approach the deity? And under what circumstances is the deity to be approached? So far, so good, everyone? Okay, again, really cool that we can see this communicated right there in Exodus 25:8. This desire for God to be with his people, but this desire being mitigated by the reality of the situation, which is the fallenness and rebellion of his people and the holiness of God. Then let them make a sanctuary for me that I may dwell, Hebrew word shekan, that I may dwell among them. And then verse 9, make this tabernacle, Hebrew mishkan. You can hear the similarity, shekan, mishkan, and all of its furnishings exactly like the pattern I will show you. Now, I don't know if we've spent a lot of time on this, but we'll just quickly make the point that none of this sanctuary was Moses' idea or Moses' innovation or Moses' contribution. Moses was receiving the pattern from Yahweh, and his job was to communicate it accurately to the artisans. This was God as architect, not Moses as architect. Moses, you might say, is the foreman, right? He's the one, the owner is saying, these are the plans, this is what I want, and I don't want any adjustments. I don't want any, changes. It's got to be exactly like the pattern that I will show you. Now, these two Hebrew words here, shekan and mishkan, would eventually give rise to a word that's not actually found in the Old Testament, but later Jews in the Second Temple period would refer to this presence, this dwelling presence of Yahweh as the, say it with me, Shekinah. And you can see the similarities there. Shekan, Mishkan, Shekinah. And it literally means like the dwelling presence. And the dwelling presence of Yahweh was right there atop the atonement cover, the mercy seat, just above the mercy seat with the cherubim looking in and, as it were, with their wings shielding the glory of Yahweh inside of the most holy place. And so you can begin to feel that part of the educational purpose here of the sanctuary is to let people know, as we just saw, the Lord is distinct from all else. Courtyard, yes, ordinary people could go into the courtyard. But beyond the courtyard, even to the altar, though Jeffrey did make a really great point, that in the joy offering or the well-being offering, even the offerers could partake of the meat in that service. But no non-priest could go into the holy place, and only the high priest could go into the most holy place. So we see restrictions on access. Restrictions on access. Hugely important word that we'll spend more time on in the future. Okay, back to Davidson. In the Mosaic Sanctuary in the Solomonic Temple, the ark with God's glory enthroned above it between the cherubim, Psalm 80 verse 1, was located at the exact center of the quadrangle of the holy space containing the sanctuary proper. Now, this passage here that he quotes, I'm just going to quickly read it for you here, Psalm 80 verse 1, give ear, O shepherd of Israel, you who lead Joseph like a flock, you who dwell between the cherubim, shine forth. The shepherd of Israel, the one that dwelt between the cherubim atop the atonement cover, was Yahweh. Not a symbol of Yahweh, not an analogy of Yahweh, not a metaphor of Yahweh. It was Yahweh's presence.

Okay. Now, this idea of the exact center is fascinating, and Nicholas Moore, in his book, The Open Sanctuary, makes the same point. The heavenly temple on which the tabernacle on the Sinai desert floor was patterned is furnished with the throne ark. And this is actually a term that you'll see in some of the literature, the throne ark, because it's understood that the ark is the throne. It's where the Shekinah glory dwells. And there's actually discussion about, is it the throne itself or is it the footstool of the throne? We'll get to that in a moment. But notice, is at its, what's that word there? Center. Okay, so in what way is it at the center? I mean, the ark is all the way over here. How is the ark at the center of the quadrangle? Well, this gets to what we'll be talking about tomorrow morning, that not only do we have this rectangle, and of course, a rectangle is also a quadrangle, as is a square, but you have two identical squares adjacent to one another here. And this square has at its very center the most holy place and the Ark of the Covenant. Just as this square, the first square, has as its center the altar of sacrifice. This is very, very important. So everything that's happening is in the first half of the sanctuary, the most important stuff is happening here. And in the second half of the sanctuary, the most important things are happening right there. And especially right there, because the very presence, again, not the metaphor, not the analogy, not the simile, the very presence of Yahweh dwells. Can you say amen? All right. We are led immediately into the, what's that phrase? Or that, what is it? The throne room of Yahweh. In the center, there it is again, of the most holy place was the ark. We've already talked about this, but let's look at it again. A chest of acacia wood overlaid within and without with gold, having a crown or a zur, a border, a molding of gold about the top. It was covered by the kephareth, the mercy seat or atonement cover, made of pure gold and surmounted by a golden cherub on each end. Scripture often mentions God being enthroned, literally dwelling. That's the word Shekinah. Remember, above the ark, between the cherubim, like we just read in Psalm 80, verse 1. The very presence of God there. There is disagreement among scholars as to whether the ark symbolizes God's throne or the footstool of his invisible throne. And Davidson says the evidence seems to favor the latter. Now, this scholarly debate is not unimportant, but for our purposes here, it's largely immaterial. Whether the ark itself is the throne, or in the ancient world, you would have a throne, and then many thrones had a kind of ottoman or a footstool for the throne that was an integral part of the throne. And whether or not the ark is the throne itself or it's the footstool of the throne to, this is really cool, to let us know that even what's happening down here is actually about something that's happening up there. And this is kind of the feeling that you get in Isaiah chapter 6 when Isaiah goes into the temple and he sees the Lord high and lifted up. Right? And he sees the seraphim saying, holy, holy, holy. God is not so much in the tabernacle as he's above the tabernacle. And as it were, his feet are resting on the holiest of holies in on the ark in the holiest of holies. Okay. But again, for our purposes here, this particular debate is not unimportant, but we're not going to go deep on it because the net effect is the same. This is where Yahweh dwells. Amen. This is where Yahweh dwells. The very ark on the atonement cover. Davidson again. The most sacred object of the sanctuary contained the Decalogue. The word Decalogue is just a single word meaning the 10 words. Decalogos, the 10 commandments. We've already talked about this there in Exodus chapter 37, where Moses carefully placed the 10 commandment tablets into this box, put the mercy seat, the atonement cover over it, the basis of the covenant between God and man. The law was the expression of God's character, and of course, by extension, his government. And I love that Davidson makes this point. It was love codified. Supreme love for God identified in the first four commandments, and then authentic love for others in the latter six. Love for God and love for others. This is, of course, the very thing that Jesus said when he was approached and asked, what's the great commandment in the law? The great commandment is to love the Lord your God with all your heart, mind, and soul. And the second is like it, to love your neighbor as yourself. Vertical love and horizontal love. And all of that is summarized and codified in the Ten Commandments, which were placed in the ark. Now, up to this point, I imagine that probably most of you knew probably most of this. But this part is a little new and amazing. Probably for many of you. Let's watch this. Above the ark was the Shekinah glory, the visible manifestation of the presence of God. Man, the transgressor of God's law, could never stand in the presence of God, just as we've discussed. Can't just go waltzing into the presence of the Most High.

exactly what God said to Moses. No, you cannot see my face and live. The justice of God in dealing with sin could only be satisfied by the death of the sinner. So if you went into God's presence, it would not be the happy experience that you imagine it to be. But the ark reveals, what is it? The ark reveals the way which God, in his infinite wisdom and love, could be both just and the justifier of repentant sinners. Quoting here from Romans 3:26, the mercy seat or atonement cover from the Hebrew kapareth came between the law and the presence of God. And I want to spend just a moment on this. And the first person I ever heard talk about this was a beloved friend of mine and of many of you who's unfortunately passed away a few years ago, Dr. Fred Bischoff. And I remember the first time I ever heard anyone share what I'm about ready to share with you, it took place just across the way in the old Lightbearers headquarters. And Fred, who was just an encyclopedia of biblical wisdom, and it just flowed out of him like water flows from a spring, he would just drop profound insight after profound insight after profound insight, and it almost got to the place where it became like white noise because he said so many things that were so amazing. It was like, oh, that's just Fred waxing eloquence again. But somehow in this moment, I had a moment of clarity, a moment of lucidity. And when he said what I'm about to share with you, it landed in my mind and I have never since forgotten it. And it's incredible. Okay, watch this. The word became flesh and dwelt among us. We've already dealt with this. We beheld his glory, the glories of the only begotten of the Father, full of grace and truth. There's that tension. Grace is the ability to approach. It's access, it's openness, it's proximity. But truth is the Decalogue. Truth is who God is. It's God's holiness. It's God's uniqueness. It's God's being unlike any other thing. His holiness. In Romans chapter 3, verse 26, which is the passage that Davidson was just quoting, we have one of only two mentions of mercy seat in the New Testament. This word, mercy seat, or this phrase, mercy seat, translated from the Greek word hilasterion, is found only twice in the New Testament. One of them here in Romans 3. God publicly displayed him, that is Jesus, at his death as the hilasterion, as the mercy seat. This is an incredible thing. The only time Paul ever used the word mercy seat, unless you think Paul was the writer of Hebrews, then he used it twice. Okay, so this is it. That God displayed Jesus as the mercy seat. What? Accessible through faith. We come to the mercy seat through faith. We'll talk more about that tomorrow morning. This was to demonstrate his righteousness because God in his forbearance had passed over the sins previously committed. We see the other instance here in Hebrews chapter 9, verses 4 and 5, just quickly. The Ark of the Covenant covered entirely with gold. In this ark were the gold urn containing the manna, Aaron's rod that budded, the stone tablets of the covenant. This is the author of Hebrews just reminding us about the ark, reminding his readers about the ark. Then verse 5, and above the ark were the cherubim of glory overshadowing the hilasterion, the mercy seat. Now, what's so amazing about this is we have here a New Testament example of how the early church was using this Greek word, hilasterion. Clearly, this is the mercy seat, right? Because you have this is clearly the ark. That's the cherubim of glory, and they are overshadowing the mercy seat. Well, then if we go back to our passage here in Romans chapter 3, it means that hilasterion can be fairly and accurately translated as the mercy seat. Jesus is the mercy seat, is the point that's being made here. Jesus is the point of access. Let's keep reading here. This was also to demonstrate his righteousness in the present time, just so that God could somehow be just, that is to say, fair and righteous, and the justifier, that is to say, merciful and kind and forgiving, of the one who lives because of Jesus' faithfulness. Now, there is a fairly complex algebra going on here, but for our purposes here tonight, we're just going to simply make this point. Paul is saying this, something about the hilasterion, the mercy seat, is the thing that enables God to be holy and open. It's the thing that allows God to be who he is and to be merciful and to be open and to be inviting and to be forgiving. Something happened at that mercy seat, at the hilasterion in the Greek, or the kapareth in the Hebrew. Well, what is going on there? And this is what is sometimes described theologians and scholars, especially New Testament scholars, as what we might call the cost of mercy. The cost of mercy.

mercy. You see, what's taking place in the biblical record is that God is kind, God is accepting, God is merciful, God is forgiving, but not in the lift up the carpet and sweep sin under the rug sense. God can and is merciful and inviting and gracious, but at some cost, because the law, the Decalogue, is also there. It was not an empty box. It was a box with the Ten Commandments in it. The Ten Commandments that tell the truth about God, the truth about the universe, and the truth, of course, about our fallen condition. Because all have sinned and fallen short of the glory of God. Now we'll come back to this idea about the cost of mercy tomorrow morning when we talk about the Day of Atonement. Returning to Davidson, Christ, by virtue of the atonement, can pardon the repentant sinner and still be just, or still be, we would say, fair. Here at the mercy seat in symbol, mercy and truth are met together. Righteousness and peace have kissed each other, and this is the point. Say it with me if you would. Christ is our mercy seat. Christ is the mercy seat, our hilasterion, which is the Greek translation of kapareth, put forward by God to reveal God's own righteousness. And then this is the point that my dear friend who's awaiting the resurrection, Dr. Fred Bischoff, said so many years ago and that lodged into my mind. It is vital to visualize the Decalogue, and this is the point he said, I'll never forget. He said, the Ten Commandments were not just hanging up as a decoration in the sanctuary. Like, who here has the Ten Commandments somewhere displayed in your house? Yeah, I do too. I do too. I probably shouldn't though, and that's Fred's point. In other words, the Ten Commandments were not posted like some kind of a placard that you would go to and aspirationally, oh, I wish, I'm trying. No, no, no. The Ten Commandments were in the golden box under the mercy seat. That's where the Ten Commandments were, not displayed as some kind of aspiration or ambition. They were hidden under Christ. It is vital to visualize the Decalogue in its setting within the sanctuary. Only when we keep the law, what's our word? Under. Only when we keep the law under the mercy seat can we see its proper function within the great biblical truth of righteousness by faith. And when Dr. Bischoff said that so many years ago, that the Ten Commandments were not on display, hanging as it were on one of the walls of the sanctuary. No! No, the Ten Commandments, the law, which is a transcript of the holiness of God, the goodness of God, a transcript not only of His character, but an extension of His government. We can't access that. We can't do that. We have not done it. The only place you could, I'll say it this way, safely put the Ten Commandments was under the hilasterion. Under Christ, so that if you want to get to the law, as it were, just imagine a world in which you're going to get, you would never dream of touching the ark, but imagine a world in which you wanted to get to the Ten Commandments. You would have to lift up the lid. You'd have to get past Jesus is the point. And furthermore, the fact that no one was allowed to touch it forecloses the idea that you ever could get to the Decalogue in any way. Incredible. He continues, to isolate the Ten Commandments or the Decalogue from the sanctuary opens the way for legalism, perfectionism, or defeatism. Right? If we take the Decalogue out of the ark and display it, whether in our homes or in our churches or in our hearts, in any place other than inside of the gold-covered box and under the hilasterion, we are setting ourselves up for some version of perfectionism or legalism or giving up in despair with defeatism. Amen? Phew! Come on now. To maintain the mercy seat while ignoring the law leads to antinomianism, which means a disregard for the law. No, no, the ark was not empty. The law was in there, but it was under the mercy seat. Many of the heresies, says Davidson, and I roundly agree with him, in the Christian church might have been avoided had the law been retained in its sanctuary setting under the mercy seat. Amen and amen. So we have talked

0: the nature of sacred space. We've talked a little bit about place, a little bit about process and personnel. Tomorrow we'll get into even more detail in process. We've talked about the two, we've talked about the three, and tomorrow we will talk about the two. What happened here, which Jeffrey did a marvelous job this morning, by the way, of talking about there wasn't a moment, there wasn't a minute, there wasn't a second, there wasn't a millisecond that the tamid, the daily offering, was not on offer for all of God. And the tamid did not stop on the Day of Atonement. We'll talk about that tomorrow morning. The Day of Atonement began with the offering of the tamid, right? So something is happening here, but something is also happening here. Tomorrow we will get very specifically, today we've dealt with place, tomorrow we will get very specifically into process. And really, my presentation will be the first of a two-part series that Ty will pick up the second half of. Ty will do a presentation called The Scapegoat Transaction. So I'll do about the first two-thirds of Leviticus 16, and Ty will do the latter third. So there it is, everyone. Imagine that you are there on the Sinai desert floor, learning, longing to learn, what is this building? What is it about? How do we approach it? Can we approach it? Under what circumstances do we approach it? And the answer, as we have learned tonight, yes, it can be approached, but it needs to be approached through Jesus. Jesus is our, say it with me, specific way. Jesus is our holy way. Jesus is our beautiful way. And then to tie up our presentation tonight, Jesus is our mercy seat. God has made a way. God has made a way. Can you say amen? God has made a way so that he can be approached. He can be approached with joy. He can be approached with thanksgiving. He can be approached with reverence. God can be approached, but it's always through Jesus. And it is in a process that is wonderfully complex and beautifully educational and illustrative. And that is the process to which we will turn our attention tomorrow morning. Have we understood tonight the first of our presentations about the most holy place? Raise your hands nice and high. Have we learned anything? Amen. I want you to say with me, Jesus is our mercy seat. Again, Jesus is our mercy seat. And one final time, Jesus is our mercy seat. Father in heaven, we come to you tonight, even in prayer. Even in prayer, we come in the name of Jesus and in the righteousness of Jesus. Father, as we heard this morning in Jeffrey's presentation, that even our prayers, our praise, and even the penitent confession of sin, passing through the corrupt channels of humanity, are so defiled that unless they are moist with the cleansing drops of the righteousness of Christ, they are of no use and of no value. Father, we come to you in the name of Jesus. We come to you in the righteousness of Jesus. We come to you with our faith in Jesus. And we pass, Father, not just into the courtyard, and by faith, not just into the holy place, but Father, as we will learn tomorrow morning, we pass by faith with our great high priest into the most holy place. Bring us back tomorrow morning to learn how that happened, why that happened, and what it means for us today is our prayer in Jesus' name. Let everybody say amen and amen.
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7: With SRN News, I'm Jason Walker. Israeli military hitting targets throughout southern Lebanon overnight as Hezbollah reported intense battles throughout the area. Lebanon says at least 18 people killed in the Israeli airstrikes. In ground combat, four Israeli soldiers have been killed, including a high-ranking officer. That fighting Friday morning coming as planned talks in Switzerland between Iran and the United States, of course, now have been delayed. Vice President J.D. Vance was set to fly to Switzerland early Friday morning. Police have charged a third suspect with an arson attack on a Melbourne synagogue that was allegedly directed by Iran. Police say a 20-year-old man, one of three masked offenders who broke into the Adas Israel Synagogue, doused the interior with a flammable liquid, then set it on fire in December of 2024. One person who was worshiping in the structure suffered minor injuries. Australia accused Iran's Revolutionary Guard of directing that attack. Well, top college football executives gathering to hash out details about the sport's next playoff, rather expansion, which could be coming sooner rather than later. Here's Gethin Coolbaugh.
8: Rich Clark, the executive director of the college football playoff, said the meetings between commissioners and a few others were, quote, very healthy, end quote, but didn't lead to anything concrete. They will keep studying the impact that expanding the playoff from 12 to 16 or 24 teams could have on venues, the schedule, and the future of now imperiled conference.

0: angels are held captive now than ever before, and that number continues to increase. Modern slavery includes forced labor, forced marriages, human trafficking, domestic servitude, and more. It's estimated that over 400,000 people in this country, the land of the free and the home of the brave, are living in conditions of modern slavery. So while we celebrate freedom on June 19, please realize there are more slaves in the world today than any other time in history. Please join us in praying for those held in bondage against their will, that they may find hope and even deliverance.
1: Only growing battle over the Ten Commandments. Here's Michael Harrington.
2: Last month, Rockwall County officials set up a monument bearing the Decalogue outside the courthouse. The Freedom From Religion Foundation wants them to tear it down and is threatening a lawsuit if they don't. The county is standing firm. First Liberty Institute, which represents Rockwall, says the Ten Commandments monument is almost identical to one that the U.S. Supreme Court approved at the state capitol in Austin. Michael Harrington reporting.
1: A new APNORC poll asking Americans how they feel about the rights guaranteed by the Constitution, even as the country prepares now to celebrate birthday number 250. 90% of adults consider freedom of speech to be highly important to the country's identity. 80% feel the very same way about freedom of religion. This is SRN News. Attorneys for Luigi Mangione reversing course now on plans to use a psychiatric defense in the UnitedHealthcare murder case.
3: Mangione has pled not guilty to the 2024 shooting of UnitedHealthcare CEO Brian Thompson. The switch comes just a day after his lawyers told Judge Gregory Caro they plan to argue the 28-year-old was suffering from extreme emotional disturbance at the time. The defense lawyers were facing a Thursday deadline to provide prosecutors with information to support the emotional disturbance claim. That defense is not the same as not guilty by reason of insanity, but if jurors had accepted it, it could have led to less time in prison. Mangione's state trial is scheduled to start September 8th. I'm Jennifer King.
1: A tragedy in the Big Apple, the death of a teenager in New York Central Park, has intensified calls to ban horse-drawn carriages. The horse was spooked in the case. The youngster was tossed from the carriage. More details, srnnews.com.
4: How do you respond to Jesus' teaching? Hear his words today from John 14. Anyone who doesn't love me will not do what I say. And remember, my words are not my own. This message is from the Father who sent me. A word for life today from John 14, verse 24.

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1: Jesus invites us to approach God the way a child approaches his or her daddy. This is Max Licato. And how do children approach their daddies? When a five-year-old spots his father in the parking lot, how does he react? Yippee! Was screamed by a red-headed boy wearing a Batman backpack. Pop, over here, push me! Yelled a boy wearing a Boston Red Sox cap who scooted straight to the swings. Here's what I didn't hear. Father, it is most gracious of thee to drive thy car to my place of education. Please know of my deep gratitude for your benevolence, for thou art splendid in thy attentive care and diligent in thy dedication. I heard kids who were happy to see their dads and eager to speak to him. God invites us to approach him in the same manner. What a relief.

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1: You know, I'm told that when I was a very small child, maybe 2 years of age, my family lived in a one-bedroom apartment, and my little bed was located beside the bed of my parents. My father said it was very common during that time for him to awaken at night to a little voice that was whispering, "Daddy, Daddy." My father would answer quietly, "What, Jimmy?" And I would say, "Hold my hand." He said later that the instant he had my hand firmly in his grip, my arm would become limp and my breathing deep and regular. Until the day he died, I continued to reach for him, for his assurance, for his guidance, but mostly just to know that he was there. You see, a dad occupies a place in a child's heart that no one else can satisfy. So to all the men out there who are blessed to be called fathers, I urge you to be there for the little ones in your life who call you dad.
0: For more information, visit drdobsonminute.org.

0: 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James 5, verse 16. 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
1: Hi, I'm Marty Michaels, and welcome to Heartbeat. One day, a group of children ran to meet their parents after Sunday school. They scrambled through the crowd with special flowery cards pasted with hearts and flowers that they had made for their mothers. One little girl picked her way through the crowd, holding her card high over her head, fearful that it might be ruined. When she reached her mother's side, she heaved a big sigh.

eye and said, "Mommy, please take care of my heart." This is the same plea we make to our Heavenly Father, who knows our hearts and who can keep them beating with love and truth. Heartbeat is brought to you by the Salvation Army.

everything by prayer and petition, with thanksgiving, present your requests to God. And the peace of God, which transcends all understanding, will guard your hearts and your minds in Christ Jesus. Finally, brothers, whatever is true, whatever is noble, whatever is right, whatever is pure, whatever is lovely, whatever is admirable, if anything is excellent or praiseworthy, think about such things. Whatever you have learned or received or heard from me or seen in me, put it into practice.

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1: 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Fear not, for I have redeemed you. I have called you by your name. You are mine. When life feels overwhelming and fear settles into my heart and mind, I find comfort knowing God calls me by name. When we give our lives to Jesus, my friend, we become a child of God. We belong to Him. We are His, and He promises to help us and to take care of us. He does not leave us here to figure things out on our own. You see, you and I have no reason to fear tomorrow. We belong to God. Now that's a good reminder that makes my heart smile.
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0: Greg Laurie here from A New Beginning. I want to talk to you about something that's close to my heart. It's called AM radio. 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
4: That's RN News. I'm Rich Thomason in Washington. The ink was barely dry on the U.S.-Iran Memorandum of Understanding when we learned that the negotiations between the two sides being postponed. The BBC's Lise Doucette says the talks had been scheduled to start today, however...
5: Only the location seems to be ready for high-level meetings today. The Swiss military and police have been patrolling the luxury Bergenstock Hotel, set high in a mountain overlooking Lake Lucerne. A media center has been swiftly set up for the journalists who've arrived here. But yesterday's growing doubts that these talks would happen today as planned were confirmed by the statement that J.D. Vance still hadn't left Washington. A White House spokesman said the logistics have never been simple or predictable. What wasn't said was the politics are too. The first hint of trouble was a report in Lebanese media linked to the Iran-backed Hezbollah that talks were suspended because of continuing Israeli airstrikes. Iran has always insisted that Lebanon is part of this ceasefire, which Israel hasn't accepted.
4: And Israel's military says its forces did strike targets across southern Lebanon overnight. Some Republican lawmakers, including some of the president's allies, are raising concerns about the Iran agreement. Some of them suggesting that Tehran, based on its past behavior, simply cannot be trusted. What's left of Tropical Storm Arthur is swamping parts of the Gulf Coast, bringing flooding rains and high winds. There are flash flood and tornado warnings, along with damaged buildings, downed trees, and power lines. No action on Wall Street today. The stock market closed in observance of the Juneteenth federal holiday. The benchmarks ended yesterday with gains. The Nasdaq was up close to 2%. The Dow reopens Monday at 51,564. This is SRN News.
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0: New study finds that marriage stabilizes families.
1: The research was released by the Marriage Foundation of the United Kingdom, and it reveals that men and women who are married before they have their first child are 50% more likely to stay married after than are people who have kids out of wedlock. Foundation spokesman Harry Benson says, quote, "These findings are consistent with well-established psychological theories that have been largely neglected in sociological research." Michael Harrington reporting.
0: The Federal Trade Commission and four states are suing the World Professional Association for Transgender Health. The suit charges that the group made deceptive claims regarding puberty blockers and sex change operations for kids, and its members profited off those claims. FTC Chairman Andrew Ferguson says on X, "Parents have a right to make informed decisions about their children's health. This department will not allow parents and children to be deceived by medical organizations and providers." This is SRN News. Australian police have charged another suspect in a 2024 arson attack on a synagogue, allegedly directed by Iran. The 20-year-old man is one of three suspects accused in the attack. It injured one person and extensively damaged the house of worship. Well, it's a tale of the play-by-play announcer not quite ready for prime time.
2: Turkish state broadcaster TRT has removed a broadcaster from its World Cup roster after he mixed up the Iran and New Zealand teams. TRT says Mirata Cream Semen will not continue to comment on the matches during the tournament. Turkish media says he confused Iran's attacks with New Zealand's moves during the opening minutes of the broadcast. Teams battled to a 2-2 draw Monday night. A spokesman calls the mistake unacceptable. Jason Walker reporting.
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3: How do you respond to Jesus' teaching? Hear his words today from John 14. "Anyone who doesn't love me will not do what I say. And remember, my words are not my own. This message is from the Father who sent me." A word for life today from John 14, verse 24.

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At the beginning of Acts chapter 15, Paul and Barnabas are traveling. Now verse 4. When they arrived at Jerusalem, they were received by the church and the apostles and the elders, and they reported all that God had done with them. But some of the sect of the Pharisees who had believed stood up saying, "It is necessary to circumcise them and to direct them to observe the law of Moses." The apostles and the elders came together to look into this matter. After there had been much debate, Peter stood up and said to them, "Brethren, you know that in the early days God made a choice among you that by my mouth the Gentiles would hear the word of the gospel and believe. And God, who knows the heart, testified to them, giving them the Holy Spirit, just as he also did to us. And he made no distinction between us and them, cleansing their hearts by faith. Now, therefore, why do you put God to the test by placing upon the neck of the disciples a yoke which neither our fathers nor we have been able to bear? But we believe that we are saved through the grace of the Lord Jesus, in the same way as they also are." All the people kept silence, and they were listening to Barnabas and Paul as they were relating what signs and wonders God had done through them among the Gentiles. After they had stopped speaking, James answered, saying, "Brethren, listen to me. Simeon has related how God first concerned himself about taking from among the Gentiles a people for his name. With this the words of the prophets agree, just as it is written, 'After these things I will return, and I will rebuild the tabernacle of David which has fallen, and I will rebuild its ruins, and I will restore it, so that the rest of mankind may seek the Lord, and all the Gentiles

Gentiles who are called by my name, says the Lord, who makes these things known from long ago. Therefore, it is my judgment that we do not trouble those who are turning to God from among the Gentiles, but that we write to them that they abstain from things contaminated by idols, and from fornication, and from what is strangled, and from blood. For Moses, from ancient generations, has in every city those who preach him, since he is read in the synagogues every Sabbath. Then it seemed good to the apostles and the elders, with the whole church, to choose men from among them to send to Antioch with Paul and Barnabas, Judas, called Barsabbas, and Silas, leading men among the brethren. And they sent this letter by them, the apostles and the brethren who are elders, to the brethren in Antioch and Syria and Cilicia, who are from the Gentiles, greetings. Since we have heard that some of our number, to whom we gave no instruction, have disturbed you with their words, unsettling your souls, it seemed good to us, having become of one mind, to select men to send to you with our beloved Barnabas and Paul, men who have risked their lives for the name of our Lord Jesus Christ. Therefore we have sent Judas and Silas, who themselves will also report the same things by word of mouth. For it seemed good to the Holy Spirit and to us to lay upon you no greater burden than these essentials, that you abstain from things sacrificed to idols, and from blood, and from things strangled, and from fornication. If you keep yourselves free from such things, you will do well. Farewell. This is The Word with Nicholas Hope. And the address here is Post Office Box 444, Paradise, California, 95969.

0: Okay, finish this sentence in a way that you think will surprise me.
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3: For you is affection.
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0: Any and all of those sound amazing to me.
3: Does that surprise you? Because I didn't understand that, and I'm still figuring that out. But I know that that makes you feel loved in a physical way.
0: And I think we need to remember this as spouses. Know what this looks like for your spouse.
3: Become an expert. I had to learn that because I was not an expert. Am I good at it now?
0: You're getting better.
3: Okay, I have a long way to go. And so do you. You're David Ann Wilson, and that's Real Family Life.

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1: This is By the Way. While I'm sure many youngsters are enjoying the wonderful joy of swimming these days, perhaps you remember some of your first encounters with swimming. Perhaps you remember a youngster that was at first quite reluctant to get into the water. Maybe you were the one who stood in the water and encouraged the little one to jump into your arms. There was something about completely trusting the adult that made it easier for the young one to take the plunge. Having someone to catch us is important in any stage of life. Our loving Lord is always there to do just that. There are so many things in life that can cause fear. We may not know where to turn. The Lord's loving arms are always there, and you can always trust Him. This is By the Way.
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0: helping you connect with Christ. 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Hi, welcome to Jesus Wins, a daily devotional by Elizabeth Talbot. This whole month of June, we will be exploring the topic, enjoying His peace. June 19, His argument. If then you cannot do even a very little thing, add a single hour to your lifespan, why do you worry about other matters? Luke 12, verse 26. Many have shared with me their techniques to combat worry. Some imagine the worst possible scenario, accept it, and seek to improve on it. Others rely on statistics calculating the chances of getting hit by lightning or dying in a car crash. And still others use calming resources and breathing exercises. But most people find that these methods are not enough. We are a society of worrywarts in need of facing the root of our anxiety. It has been reported that Kindle's most highlighted Bible text is Philippians 4, verses 6 and 7, a passage that addresses anxiety, showing how our society is struggling with worry. Robinson Meyer, the most popular passages and books, according to Kindle data, TheAtlantic.com. In Luke 12, Jesus addresses our worry and anxiety, mentioning the concept several times. Starting from verse 22, Jesus offers a sequence of arguments against worry. First, those of us who worry about what we will eat and wear have a limited perception of what life is really all about. For life is more than food, and the body more than clothing. Luke 12, verse 23. Jesus draws his second argument from nature, utilizing the style of lesser to greater. If God feeds the ravens and clothes the lilies, how much more will he take care of us? Thirdly, Jesus points out the futility and unproductiveness of anxiety, highlighting that we can't add an hour to our lifespan by worrying. If we can't do this, very little thing, through worrying, why do we worry about other matters? The culmination of Jesus' arguments is an alternate way of life to the anxiety-driven struggle to meet one's own needs, and it is based on a simple and powerful awareness. Your Father knows that you need these things. Luke 12, verse 30. He is in control. He is graceful to provide. He knows what we need, and He is more than willing to give these things to us. With this understanding, our focus changes to seeking His kingdom, and all these things will be added unto us. God is willing and able to take care of us. We are, thus, set free from self-protecting concerns and can now focus our energies on the gospel propagation. Yes, Jesus sets us free from fear, worry, and anxiety. Woo-hoo!
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3: News. I'm Rich Thomason in Washington. Not so fast on those U.S.-Iran talks. Originally set to start today, they're being postponed as Israel's military continues hammering Iran ally Hezbollah in Lebanon.
4: Israel's military says its forces have struck targets throughout southern Lebanon overnight as Hezbollah reported intense fighting in the area. Lebanon's state-run news agency reports at least 18 people killed in Israeli strikes. The fighting into Friday morning comes as planned talks in Switzerland between Iran and the U.S. over their efforts to reach a permanent end to the Iran war have been delayed. Israel's occupation of southern Lebanon and its continued attacks on Hezbollah have been a key issue in the talks, Israel maintaining it must continue to hold territory in Lebanon and have a free hand to battle Hezbollah. I'm Charles Tillidesma.
3: War Secretary Hegseth giving America's European allies a homework assignment of sorts, urging them to take more responsibility for their own security as the Pentagon reviews U.S. troop deployments in Europe.
5: Hegseth is criticizing NATO allies for not providing access to bases for U.S. forces to launch attacks on Iran. He also accuses Europe of prioritizing gender equity and climate change over defense. The review could impact NATO's collective security guarantee, but U.S. nuclear weapons will remain in Europe.
3: Correspondent Ken Lorman. Parts of the Gulf Coast under flash flood warnings. Southern Louisiana, Mississippi, Alabama, all in the bullseye as remnants of Tropical Storm Arthur drop flooding rains and generate fierce winds. Buildings have been damaged, trees and power lines are down. Georgia and the Florida Panhandle could be next in line. This is SRN News.
6: Emancipation Day, also called Freedom Day, is celebrated annually on June 19. It commemorates the end of slavery in the United States after the Civil War. You might think slavery is a thing of the past, but today, nearly 50 million people on this planet are trapped in slavery. About a quarter of those are children. Sadly, more individuals are held captive now than ever before, and that number continues to increase. Modern slavery includes forced labor, forced marriages, human trafficking, domestic servitude, and more. It's estimated that over 400,000 people in this country, the land of the free and the home of the brave, are living in conditions of modern slavery. So while we celebrate freedom on June 19, please realize there are more slaves in the world today than any other time in history. Please join us in praying for those held in bondage against their will, that they may find hope and even deliverance.

0: more innovation, more discoveries, more prosperity, more stability, more sustainability. It's because we were a Judeo-Christian moral country.
1: More about Alex McFarland's books and teachings are available at alexmcfarland.com. This is SRN News. Would you spend close to a full day on a plane? It's going to be an option if you're heading down under.
2: Qantas Airways plans to launch the world's longest direct flight next year, a service of up to 22 hours nonstop between London and Sydney. The Sydney-based airline on Thursday unveiled the first of its specifically modified Airbus A350-1000 jets that will regularly make the 10,573-mile journey from October next year. The flights between cities on opposite sides of the world are expected to take between 19 and 22 hours. Keith Peters reporting.
1: The World Cup has delivered plenty of thrills, but fans have flooded social media complaining about tickets that never arrived, orders canceled at the last minute, and hours spent trying to sort out problems between FIFA's ticketing system and outside resale platforms for the big events. More details at srnnews.com.
3: How do you respond to Jesus' teaching? Hear his words today from John 14. Anyone who doesn't love me will not do what I say. And remember, my words are not my own. This message is from the Father who sent me. A word for life today from John 14, verse 24.

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1: This is Max McLean. The opening of the sixth seal describes the events leading to Christ's second coming. Listen to the Bible from Revelation 6 and 7. I watched as he opened the sixth seal. There was a great earthquake. The sun turned black like sackcloth made of goat hair. The whole moon turned blood red. And the stars in the sky fell to earth as late figs drop from a fig tree when shaken by a strong wind. The sky receded like a scroll rolling up, and every mountain and island was removed from its place. Then the kings of the earth, the princes, the generals, the rich, the mighty, and every slave and every free man hid in caves and among the rocks of the mountains. They called to the mountains and the rocks, "Fall on us and hide us from the face of him who sits on the throne and from the wrath of the Lamb. For the great day of their wrath has come, and who can stand?" After this, I saw four angels standing at the four corners of the earth, holding back the four winds of the earth to prevent any wind from blowing on the land or on the sea or on any tree. Then I saw another angel coming up from the east, having the seal of the living God. He called out in a loud voice to the four angels who had been given power to harm the land and the sea, "Do not harm the land or the sea or the trees until we put a seal on the foreheads of the servants of our God." Then I heard the number of those who were sealed, 144,000 from all the tribes of Israel. From the tribe of Judah, 12,000 were sealed. From the tribe of Reuben, 12,000. From the tribe of Gad, 12,000. From the tribe of Asher, 12,000. From the tribe of Naphtali, 12,000. From the tribe of Manasseh, 12,000. From the tribe of Simeon, 12,000. From the tribe of Levi, 12,000. From the tribe of Issachar, 12,000. From the tribe of Zebulun, 12,000. From the tribe of Joseph, 12,000. From the tribe of Benjamin, 12,000. After this I looked, and there before me was a great multitude that no one could count, from every nation, tribe, people, and language, standing before the throne and in front of the Lamb. They were wearing white robes and were holding palm branches in their hands. And they cried out in a loud voice, "Salvation belongs to our God who sits on the throne and to the Lamb." From Revelation 6 and 7, listen to the Bible. It's great for the soul.
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1: Most of us eat every day, some of us too much, because yesterday's food is not enough to supply energy for today's needs. Why then do some of us expect yesterday's portion of heavenly manna, the Word of God, to keep us through today's challenges? On this program, we are going to change all of that. 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
2: 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It is Friday, June 19, 2026. Hello, my name is L. David Harris. I am your host, and this is Your Daily Portion, where we give you God's Word every single day, and today is no exception. We are continuing in our lesson study series about growing in a relationship with God, and our caption for today is Sibling Love. Sibling love. You probably were not anticipating that one. Before we get into that, I'd like to say welcome to you and ask you to please go over to yourdailyportion.com. Please join our online community. Will you please, please let us know where you are in the world? And if you have a question about the lesson, there is a big button right there and it says questions answered. Like if you need something answered, please go ahead and follow the instructions there and we will do what we can and make a broadcast just for that. And also, please click the contribute button because Your Daily Portion Ministries is a listener and viewer supported ministry. Let's go ahead and pray and then we will get underway. Father, we thank you for giving us the privilege of love. Will you teach us to love our brothers and sisters? In Jesus' name I pray. Amen and amen again. Okay, so let's just jump in with 2 feet here. You're wondering, like, what do you mean by sibling love? Well, the Bible reads in 1 John chapter 4 and verse 20, if a man say, now we need to be thoughtful of what we say. What are we professing? What are we agreeing to? What are we confessing? If a man say, I love God, okay, that's good. And hateth his brother, wait a minute, he's a liar. My. So God is calling us out. If we say that we love somebody but don't like them, I've said stuff like that before in the past. But what God is saying is that there is a level check where the commandments is concerned. And maybe you weren't anticipating this, but God did say that we are to love our God with everything we have and everything we are. And the second great commandment is like unto that same commandment, and namely this, love your neighbor as yourself. And on these two principles hang all the law and the prophets. And so we really cannot love God and hate people. We cannot hate people and love God, especially when we're talking about people within the faith community. So God is just really showing us that God is he wants us to have love with commitment and an act of self, or really a lifestyle of selfless care. And so the thought behind this is that love for God shows up in how we treat people. Mm-hmm. In fact, the Bible writer said they recorded of Jesus that people will know that you are my disciples if you have love one for another. True love flows from the heart connected to Christ. And sometimes people say, oh, that person is hard to love. Yeah, well, human beings are difficult to love if we try to do it in our own strength. But God is talking about the kind of love that comes from him. He said God is love. If God is love, and the Bible also says that we love him because he first loved us. That means that God is the cause of our ability to love. He's the impetus. He's the driver of our ability to love. And if that is the case, and in fact it is, then we know that the root of our love ability is God. So examine your relationships today and choose one intentional act of unselfish love. And honestly, I

0: to have to prescribe this because it should be a natural outgrowth of our experience with God. But the fact is that human beings have challenges in this area to the degree that Jesus said, a new commandment I give unto you, love one another. It's like, what? How could that be a new commandment? Well, it's a new commandment to some people because some people just don't have the tendency to love in a way that pleases God. Our second lesson comes in from John chapter 15 and verse 8. Go ahead and type in the comment section if you are tracking with me, if this is making sense. John chapter 15 and verse 8, the Bible reads, "Herein is my Father glorified, that ye bear much fruit. So shall ye be my disciples." I'll read it from another translation. "My Father is honored by this, that you bear much fruit and show that you are my disciples." So the manifestation of our discipleship is in question here. The evidence of our growth is in question. The fruit. Oh, wait, what is the fruit of the Spirit? The fruit of the Spirit is love. And then we see the outgrowth of that fruit in those various principles that come later in that same text. In Acts chapter 1 and verse 8, the Bible says, "You shall be witnesses unto me after that the Holy Ghost has come upon you." After the Holy Ghost has come upon you. So spiritual growth increases through active service. Engaging in God's work strengthens our faith and deepens our devotion. When we are the hands and feet of Jesus, when we are doing in the world that which he has called us to do through the Great Commission, now we can see that the outgrowth, the manifestation, or the fruit, if you will, is what demonstrates or reveals whose we really are. Are we children of God? Are we siblings of one another where we are actively, like we said last quarter, toward the end of the quarter, we were talking about moving together, like doing God's work together. Mm-hmm. So if we are, in fact, God's children, then the love and regard that we have for one another will overflow into the world so that they can be saved. So do one thing for this step. Take one step today to serve someone and point them toward Christ. And let me just say that we don't need to do it alone. That's why I talked about what we did last quarter. We don't need to do this alone. God sent the people two and two because we need, like, okay, "We is greater than me." Shout to Dr. Eric Thomas. "We is greater than me." Shout to Carlos Quinney Jr., CJ. Because we have tried to do too many things as singular individuals when God said, resolve your conflicts, get the unity that comes through the power of the Holy Ghost, and then you will be my witnesses. Lesson number 3 and final coming in from the Bible book of Luke chapter 15 and verse 7, where the Bible reads, "I say unto you that likewise joy shall be in heaven over one sinner that repenteth. I tell you, in the same way, there will be joy in heaven over one sinner who repents." So this means a change of heart, a change of direction. And we read from Romans 8 and verse 18, "For I consider that our present sufferings cannot be compared to the coming glory." God invites us to participate in his work of redemption. Serving others connects us with the joy and prepares us for his glory. Even when we go through trials and tribulations, we don't need to do that alone. Even when we are having temptations, we can build one another up in those moments that we feel weak. And then, of course, the revelation of the glory of God will come ultimately in the end. So focus on eternal impact today. Whatever you do, focus on this eternal impact. Let your actions reflect the value, yes, of even the one soul. Yeah, Christ's Object Lesson says, when self is merged with Christ, love springs forth spontaneously, in page 384. Peace.
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0: every word that comes from the mouth of God. 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
2: June 19, 1865 was 900 days after the Emancipation Proclamation had gone into effect. And yet it wasn't until then that federal troops arrived in Texas to enforce the proclamation in that state. The day became known as Juneteenth. It was the day that freedom arrived. True freedom comes to all people on the day they accept Jesus as their Savior. Jesus died on a cross as a sacrifice for the sins of the world. Sinners who accept that and believe that are born again. They enter into union with the God of heaven and receive everlasting life. Jesus said, "If the Son therefore shall make you free, ye shall be free indeed." Who in Texas on that day would not have chosen to go free? Unthinkable. But there are people today who choose to remain enslaved to the devil rather than be free. Welcome Jesus into your heart today, and when you do, you can be free. John Bradshaw, It Is Written.

The Reformation of the 16th century was not limited to the powerhouses of Switzerland, Germany, France, England, and Scotland, but also in the Nordic countries of Scandinavia, something special would take place. Whilst the fires of martyrs were burning all across England during the reign of bloody Queen Mary, and the Protestants in France were persecuted on numerous occasions, in Sweden and Denmark, the Reformation would unfold much more peacefully, and one could argue they had a greater proportional impact in each respective country. The story of the Scandinavian Reformation is inextricably linked to Martin Luther and the Protestant bastion of Wittenberg. In the country of Denmark, one of the principal figures in the Reformation was a man named Hans Tausen. Like many others, he had grown up in a Catholic family and spent some of his early years in a cloister. He completed much of his education in Denmark, where he was noted for his understanding of Latin and Hebrew, but he would also go on to study in Cologne. Whilst there, he came across some of Luther's writings, and in 1523, he went to Germany, where he met Martin Luther and became acquainted with the new ideas that were being espoused. He would spend 18 months studying there with Luther, after which he would return to Denmark, where initially he kept it a secret that he had been in Wittenberg. However, the good news of the gospel could not be hidden forever, and it was only a matter of time before his teachings were noted to be different from that of others. He was soon expelled from the cloister, but this was perhaps the biggest mistake that his opponents could make. Now they had no control over him, and he was able to travel and preach throughout the whole country, causing a great revival. He also translated the Pentateuch into Danish, and this was circulated widely. Tausen lived faithfully here in Denmark for the rest of his life, and his influence was key in this whole country accepting the Reformed faith. This church here in Copenhagen was built and named after him in memory of the great influence he had on the spiritual history of this nation. Around the same time as Tausen was causing a revival in Denmark, the Petri brothers were having a similar impact here in Sweden. The work in these two countries shows that the disciples were just as powerful and scholarly as the giants under which they studied. Olaf and Laurentius Petri, the sons of a blacksmith in Örebro, both studied at the University of Wittenberg, where they were influenced by Luther and Melanchthon. Olaf completed his master's in

1519, and they both returned back to their homeland of Sweden. They helped to translate the Bible into Swedish, and through their hard work at the Diet of Västerås, Sweden was declared Lutheran, the first country to do so. Olaf Petri was buried here in this church, which later became the National Cathedral, supplanting the Uppsala Cathedral, a testament to the great work that he and his brother did. While it might have been easier for the Petri brothers or Towson to live, study and work in a place like Wittenberg or Geneva, God had a better thing in store for them. Their destiny was to return to their homeland and preach the gospel there. They knew the language, the culture and the customs, and they were able to do a work there that others from elsewhere would not have been able to do. Whatever work you do, may you start with that which lies nearest. Whether it be your home church, which might be small, humble, and not so lively, or maybe it's your home country. Not everyone is called to go to a faraway and distant land, but we can all start working for God right where we are. May you follow God's call, as these men did in years gone by.

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1: It's Crazy Money Day. Hey, this is Ryan Paul standing in for Chuck Bentley with My Money Life from Crown. We live in a world that constantly tells us this message. More money equals more happiness. Bigger house, newer car, financial freedom. And when we look at some of the wealthiest people in the world, it's easy to assume that if we just had more, we'd finally feel satisfied. But is this really true? Elon Musk said in a post on X, "Whoever said money can't buy happiness really knew what they were talking about." He believes that when we focus on being contributors to society, money will be a natural consequence. Money can solve certain problems. It can provide comfort, convenience, and options, but it cannot deliver lasting joy, peace, or purpose. Ecclesiastes reminds us that whoever loves money never has enough, because money was never designed to satisfy the human heart. In fact, the pursuit of more can subtly pull us in the opposite direction. This produces stress, comparison, and the nagging feeling of never having enough. True happiness isn't found in accumulation. It's found in alignment. Alignment with God's purpose and contentment in Him. Alignment with living generously and faithfully with what we've been given. 1 Timothy 6 tells us that godliness with contentment is great gain. That's a different kind of wealth. Money matters. It's a great tool, but it makes a terrible

0: 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After all, peace, joy, and purpose are not for sale. 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That's crown.org/50years.
1: Well, guess what? Handle it. I've been hurt and disappointed, and I don't care who knows about it.
2: My advice? Don't let hurtful situations spill over into your relationships with family and friends. This is Elizabeth George for A Woman After God's Own Heart. Hebrews 12:15 warns against allowing a root of bitterness to develop in your heart. Its poison will infect you first and then spread to the lives of those closest to you. You may even forget about a painful incident, but will they, will others, with God's help and with much prayer, go on with life silently, cheerfully, in the power and grace of the Holy Spirit? God is still in control. He is still sovereign, and He is able. He promises it. This is Elizabeth George.
3: Hi, this is Shauna. Welcome to Johnny Erickson Tada Sharing Hope. Johnny, a few Christians I know are wondering what it means to have a proper fear of the Lord. And we may have listeners who struggle with that too. So what would you say might help them?
4: Well, Shauna, years ago when I was a teenager, I clearly remember hiking in the Colorado Rockies. Now, my friends and I were outfitted with all the right gear, the right boots for climbing the rugged trails. We were warned to be very careful, though, to tread cautiously when we got above timberline. Hiking that far up into the Rockies was not child's play. Oh, but I clearly recall making that last steep climb up a difficult path, and then when I got to the top, I looked out and was awestruck by what I saw. Ridge after ridge of soaring mountain peaks covered in snow. It took my breath away. I was speechless. I was so enthralled by the pristine beauty of it all. Yet at the same time, it was a fearsome sight. I stood there overcome by the majesty and the splendor, even the danger of how those ancient glacier-scarred peaks appeared to me. I was drawn into the sight, but with great trembling. Now, it's not the perfect illustration, but I share it because I think many Christians believe that the fear of the Lord is a cringing terror that drives them away from God. But really, it's a reverent, joyful, awestruck wonder of God that draws us near to Him in humble obedience. When you fear the Lord, you are taking God so seriously that you gladly submit to Him and His ways. And when I remember that awesome scene of those imposing rocky mountains, I think of 1 Chronicles 29, verse 11. Yours, Lord, is the greatness and the power and the glory and the majesty and the splendor, for everything in heaven and earth is yours. Yours, Lord, is the kingdom. You are exalted as head over all. When I read that verse in 1 Chronicles, it's the perfect description of the fear of the Lord. It's the kind of fear where we are attracted to God, yet at the same time, overwhelmed by Him. And really, that's a paradox, because although the fear of the Lord draws us near to God, like I was drawn into those daunting mountains, we're never, ever drawn in a casual, ho-hum way. The way I look at it is that, well, it's a deep heart-level awareness of God's holiness and goodness that wells up within us, both trembling and trust. The Bible makes a big deal about cultivating a fear of the Lord, because it is what leads us to hate sin and delight in pleasing Him. And I'm sure we all know Proverbs 9, verse 10. The fear of the Lord is the beginning of wisdom, right? Well, another way of saying that is, the fear of the Lord is the beginning point of rightly knowing and living before God. Sinclair Ferguson once said, the fear of God is a heartfelt love for Him because of who he is and what he's done, a sense of being in his majestic presence. It's a thrilling awareness that we have this greatest of all

0: privileges, mingled with the realization that now the only thing that really matters is his opinion. To fear God is to be sensitive both to his greatness and his graciousness. And oh, Shauna, I sure hope this helps.
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0: culture with politics, but this is not what the candidates for any political party want you to think. The effect that your faith should have on politics should remove from politics what it can never deliver, a redeemed and perfect kingdom. When candidates or laws are up for a vote, are you filled with fear of what that change might mean? Do you catastrophize what terrible things might happen based on the outcomes of an election? In an updated article from October of 2024 from the American Psychological Association titled Fear, a Powerful Motivator in Elections, it is clear that fear is a primary tactic when it comes to an election. Why? Because it works. The author points out that this could involve factual or misleading statements about the other candidate, or that a potential victory for the other party could lead to disaster. Even this article provides practical advice to fact check and, yes, turn off the news if you're feeling anxious and fearful. This is great advice, and as a believer, you need to remember that placing your hope in a temporal political candidate rather than prioritizing and trusting in God's sovereignty in all things can be an indication that you are making an idol of the politics that are intentionally trying to make you fearful. Trusting in the Lord with all your heart and not leaning on your own understanding, submitting to the Lord in all ways and trusting that He will make your path straight can seem easier said than done. As believers, we are promised that God is our refuge and our strength and ever-present help in trouble. Trusting the Lord, even if the earth gives way and the mountains fall into the seas, is counter to what our culture is telling us. Politics promises to solve problems of social consequence like homelessness, hunger, poverty, human trafficking, murder, crime, and the list could go on. Like me, you have probably lived through enough election cycles to see the wash, rinse, and repeat. The promises and laws do not stop the injustice. When the sin-sick soul stops being the central problem, then God's provision of the person and the work of Christ stops being the central solution. When the travails of the here and now become the central problem, then the politics become the central means of providing solutions. This quote by Dan Bryant summarizes what we need to remember as believers. Our God saves, not man. I'm so grateful for time with you. I hope you have a great weekend and join me again next week for more encouragement from the Christian Working Woman.
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4: With SRN News, I'm Rich Thomason in Washington. Vice President Vance is not going to Switzerland today after all. His mission to lead nuclear talks with Iran been put on hold.
5: While an initial agreement halting the war between the U.S. and Iran has been signed by the presidents of both countries, a ceremonial in-person signing had been planned for Friday in Switzerland. And there, a new round of negotiations were to have begun over Tehran's nuclear program. Vice President J.D. Vance to lead the U.S. side. The White House later said Vance, though ready to leave, was postponing his trip, citing difficult logistics. The announcement followed reports that Iran was delaying sending its delegation over Israel's ongoing military campaign in Lebanon against the Hezbollah militant group. Ben Thomas, Washington.
4: And the Israeli military campaign in Lebanon did continue overnight. Israel's military saying it hit multiple Hezbollah targets in the wee hours. Well, some Republicans, including some of President Trump's allies, are skeptical of the Iran deal. Vice President Vance says a memorandum of understanding is already benefiting America.
6: Last night, 12.5 million barrels of oil went through the Strait of Hormuz. That is a high since the beginning of the conflict. Oil prices are down nearly at their level from the pre-war conflict. Gas prices dropped below $4 a gallon today for the first time since the conflict. And importantly, they're going to keep falling further given how low oil prices are.
4: And today's AAA national average for a gallon of regular gas, $3.97. That's down 2 cents from yesterday. Your mileage may vary. New Orleans, among Gulf Coast cities, dealing with flooding is what's left as Tropical Storm Arthur moves across the region. Flash flood and high wind warnings posted across the Gulf Coast. Today is Juneteenth, federal holiday. Wall Street is closed. This is SRN News.
7: So many people love the month of June. Summer is sensational. School's out. It feels like paradise. But look at it from another perspective and you'll hear something very different. Summer is awful. There's no more school or regular routine. Everyone else is off on wonderful vacations and each day stretches out as empty and long as the day before. It feels like prison. Loneliness is real and it affects people in all age groups. 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But as always, there's wisdom and help and love to be found in God's Word. In Isaiah chapter 41, verse 10, God reminds us, "So do not fear, for I am with you. 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
4: Canada adopts controversial hate crimes bill.
8: The legislation, which has passed its final vote and will now become law, removes the good faith religious expression defense from convictions for criminal hate speech. That means if you quote the Bible on homosexuality in Canada, you could be sent to prison. Conservative Member of Parliament Brad Redekop posted a statement on X calling the passage of the measure, quote, a dark day for Canada and an assault on faith. Michael Harrington reporting.
4: Missouri Republican Senator Josh Hawley has penned a letter to Major League Baseball Commissioner Rob Manfred over an incident this month in San Francisco. Manfred reprimanded several members.

0: adults could afford their health care and had access to quality care last year. Concerns about affording health care in the year ahead were also at a record high since tracking began in 2021. The survey conducted from October to December 2025 shows that inflation and rising health care costs were straining Americans even before health care cuts took effect this year. Many are worried they won't be able to pay for care. The findings show a decline in health care affordability across various demographics, including among younger adults, older adults, and women. Haya Pinjwani, Washington.
1: Australian police have charged another suspect in a 2024 arson attack on a synagogue that was allegedly directed by Iran. The 20-year-old man is one of three suspects accused in the attack, injured one person, extensively damaged the house of worship. More details, srnnews.com.
2: How do you respond to Jesus' teaching? Hear his words today from John 14. Anyone who doesn't love me will not do what I say. And remember, my words are not my own. This message is from the Father who sent me. A word for life today from John 14, verse 24.

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1: Now listen, we have different kinds of meals in our house over the years, paper plate meals, pizza, hamburgers, hot dogs, if you want to be more frank, I mean. And then we have the fine china meals. Yeah, now, not a lot of those, but on some special occasions, break out the fine china. Don't break the fine china, but we break out the fine china. Now, it's very different the way we treat those two kinds of plates when we're finished eating. Yep. For example, when we have paper plates, we don't wash them after we're done. That probably doesn't come as a great surprise to you. We don't put them in a nice, careful place to keep them there. No. In fact, we just kind of wad them up and throw them away because they're disposable. You don't wash those. No big deal. Now, I'm sure you won't be surprised when I tell you what we do with our china plates. We do wash those. In fact, we put them back in a special place where they are stored until another special occasion. You better not drop them or you might be out of the family. I mean, yeah, I think we know it's fine china because, well, you know, years ago, my wife took something and wrote on the back, fine china. Not really, but it's kind of nice. And we reserve that fine china for special uses. Paper? Ah, you throw that away because you know it's not worth much. You know, so many people I know feel as if they're paper plates and they're throwing themselves away. I'm Ron Hutchcraft. I want to have a word with you today about fine china, not paper plates, at your house. Well, our word for today from the Word of God comes from Ephesians chapter 4, verse 29. It's a great family verse. Do not let any unwholesome talk come out of your mouths, but only what is helpful for building others up according to their needs, that it may benefit those who listen. This verse talks about two kinds of talk. There's the talk that tears people down, and there's the talk that builds people up. There's been some recent social research that shows for every negative comment we get in our lives, we need seven positives to bring us back to zero. Is that pretty much the ratio at your house? I mean, with you and your children, and you or your husband or wife? I give you seven praises for every one criticism. Seven positives for every negative? Well, I don't know we have to be legalistic about the ratio, but the point is God says here, don't let any teardown talk come out of your mouth, but only what builds people up. So how is the praise ratio at your house? As parents, it's up to us to communicate to our children, they're fine china, uniquely created. They have valuable gifts in their life that they have to give, and they can't throw themselves away. And we do that by building them up. Too many kids I know feel like paper plates. They've been criticized so much, been told what's wrong with them, what needs improving, but not what's right with them. They're never told the strengths that they have. Look, we parents tend to focus on what's weak instead of what's strong because we figure that's what they need to work on, right? But, you know, they need to hear from us over and over again the great strengths that God has put into them. They hear what's wrong with them all day long. It's cool to be cruel in school, and then online, forget about it. So they need your praise. They need your compliments. Not for our glory, but it glorifies the Creator who creates only masterpieces.

0: about what's coming out of your mouth and whether it's more build-up talk or tear-down talk. What's the ratio between the two? Check up on the kind of talk that's going on at your house, especially that's coming from you. You're building either paper plates or fine china. Tell the people you love what's good about them. They'll be a lot more likely to say no to what's cheap and to reserve themselves for the things that really matter.
1: 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I'm Doug Hutchcraft, president of Hutchcraft Ministries, and we're dedicated here to rescuing the lost and sharing stories of hope and transformation. 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
1: What makes a great father? It's rarely the big moments most people remember. Hi, I'm Rob West with today's

Faith and Finance Minute. With Father's Day coming up this Sunday, we're reminded that fatherhood is one of life's greatest stewardships. Psalm 103:13 says, as a father shows compassion to his children, so the Lord shows compassion to those who fear him. Earthly fathers have the privilege of reflecting God's heart through patience, mercy, guidance, and love. 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
2: Welcome to Your Story Hour. I'm Aunt Nikki.
3: And I'm Uncle John, and we're here to bring you today's
2: inspiring story. Hello, and welcome to Your Story Hour. I'm Aunt Nikki.
3: And I'm Uncle John. And Aunt Nikki.
2: Yes?
3: I can tell from that look in your eye that you have something special planned for us today.
2: Well, as a matter of fact, I do. First of all, this is another story that Aunt Carol is bringing us, and a very exciting one it is, too. But before she gets into the main part of her story, I think a little background might be helpful.
3: Okay, sounds good.
2: This story is about William and Ellen Craft, two slaves, husband and wife, who lived in Macon, Georgia.
3: Slaves, you say?
2: Yes. However, as slavery went, they were fairly fortunate. But even though they weren't generally mistreated or beaten, they'd many unfortunate memories of days gone by. In Ellen's case, she had been cruelly separated from her mother at a young age for a very unusual reason.
4: I tell you, husband, I am sick and tired of it. Everywhere we go, people think Ellen is my child. She's so light-complected, everybody thinks she's part of the family, instead of being the child of your slave woman.
5: But...
4: Ah, she's just too... Oh, white. And I have the perfect solution. Our daughter is soon to be married, and Ellen will make an excellent wedding present.
5: Well,
4: they'll all be moving away soon, and Ellen won't be underfoot to annoy me any longer. Vexing child. Well, it's not like I'm selling her to work in the fields now, is it?
2: And William's most traumatic memory surrounded the time his whole family was sold at auction to cover the debt of their master. His beloved sister was sold off to a rough character just before William himself was brought to the auction block.
6: And what am I bid for this?
7: Oh, please, sir, I beg you.
6: Get up, boy. Off your knee.
7: My sister, please. Let me go to her just for a second. She's just there on the cart, please. Just let me say goodbye to her.
6: Get up! You can do the wench no good now. Get up, I say.
8: Get up.
6: Come on now. Get up, boy. Get up.
3: Oh, my Aunt Nikki. I see what you mean. Family's torn apart. Children.

0: children from parents, brothers and sisters ripped from one another.
1: Exactly. And that perfectly sets the scene for this story called A Daring Disguise. Although a slave, William Craft had learned the trade of cabinet making and was employed in a shop under the supervision of his master, Mr. Taylor, who allowed William to keep a very small percentage of what he earned. Ellen was owned by the Collins family, where she worked as a household slave, which included serving at dinners and on special occasions.
2: Mr. Cray, please have more of the roast duck. You won't find any finer from here to Savannah.
3: Well, now, Mrs. Collins, I don't mind if I do.
4: And Ellen, please see that his glass is full to the brim.
2: Yes, sir, Mr. Collins. Mr. Cray, if I may?
3: Well, certainly. Well, my, how time flies. I've known Ellen here since she was just a grasshopper.
2: Oh, that you have, Mr. Cray. And she not only helps with household duties, but is our seamstress as well. Of course, I have taught her everything she knows. And no doubt she's most grateful, Auntie Ellen.
5: Yes, Mrs., very grateful.
4: So, Mr. Cray, tell us of your plans.
3: And before long, I will be heading north to meet with several gentlemen.
1: Unlike most slaves who were married, Ellen and William were allowed to live in a little cabin of their own. But they still keenly felt their lack of freedom, always remembering that they were regarded as possessions which could be bought or sold. For some time, they had entertained the idea of escaping to the north to freedom. However, there were many roadblocks to such a bold idea.
5: But William, you know what happens to slaves who have been captured after running away. They are whipped, beaten, even killed.
6: But there are some who make it to freedom, Ellen. Ah, just think of it. Freedom. And for our children as well.
5: Which we are yet to have, since I can't bear the thought that they too would be mere property and could be sold away from us at our master's whim.
6: Agreed. No children until we are free.
5: But how are we to escape? We've thought of plan after plan, yet none of them could really work. And where exactly will we go anyway?
6: To Philadelphia.
5: So far?
6: Philadelphia is in the free state of Pennsylvania. And yes, it's a long way, 1,000 miles. But there should be good transportation along the way. I've been able to save some money from my wages. It will be enough to buy us whatever train and steamer tickets we need.
5: Tickets? But they'll never sell tickets to us.
6: Ellen, I think I have an idea.
5: Another plan?
6: Yes. You know that any master can travel with their slave. That is never, ever questioned. So, I was thinking...
5: Thinking what?
6: You are so light-skinned, Ellen. You could easily pass for white. What if you were to pose as my master and we...
5: Oh, William, no. No, I can't. Besides, a white woman can never travel alone with her male slave.
6: Yes, that's true, but what if you were disguised as a man? A male owner could freely travel with his male slave.
5: A man? But how could I ever pass for a man? I don't have men's clothes. I don't have a man's voice. I don't have...
6: Just try it.
5: What?
6: Your voice. Try to sound like a man.
5: But...
6: Just give it a try. Come on.
5: Well, all right.
7: What do you think? Do I sound like a man?
6: Yes, you do. A young man, anyway. You just might be able to pull it off. If you can talk like that and be dressed as a man...
5: Oh, William, do you really think it could work?
6: I think it's our only hope.
5: Oh, no, I can't. It's too much. Just too much. But God... He is on our side, isn't he?
6: God is definitely on our side.
1: Ellen and William knew they must act fast if they were to have a chance at success. They knew, for example, that they must obtain passes to be away for a few days or their absence would be immediately known and slave hunters would instantly be set on their trail to capture them. Fortunately, Christmas was just a few days away, and some owners gave passes to their slaves at this one time a year. Could they get the passes they needed?
5: William, look. Mr. Collins gave me a pass for 5 days. We can leave on the 21st.
6: And here's my pass from Mr. Taylor. It's for the same 5 days, right through Christmas Day. Well, at least that's what he said.
5: Oh, I wish we could read just to make sure.
6: Yeah.

0: there was the matter of a disguise for Ellen, men's clothes. Although merchants were not supposed to do business with slaves, many of them merely winked at the regulation if the slave had money in hand. William was careful to buy only one item of clothing from each merchant.
1: And what, may I ask, does a fellow like you need with such a fine beaver hat?
2: Well, I was sent by my master.
1: Oh, never mind. Money is money. Hand it over.
3: I think this is what you're looking for. A coat fit for the finest gentleman.
0: And so it went. William bought each piece, hat, coat, shirt, a cravat to tie at the neck, even stylish green-shaded glasses, purchased not to protect Ellen's eyes, but more to hide the fear someone might see in them. Ellen sewed trousers for herself late at night when she and William were in their cabin alone. Finally, everything was set, and then early in the morning of their departure...
4: I know my hair must be cut short, but...
2: Just one more snip. There now.
4: Do I look convincing?
2: Perfect. And now, let's hurry and get you into your disguise.
4: Oh, William, what if... I just don't think I can.
2: Ellen, we can do this. We must do this if we're ever to be free.
0: And so their plan continued. To complete the disguise, Ellen bandaged her hand and arm, then put it in a sling.
4: If I'm supposed to sign my name anywhere along that route, I can claim it's impossible for me because of my hand. Hopefully they'll never guess that I don't know how to write.
0: They also applied poultices or medicated bandages to Ellen's face and held them in place with strips of cloth around her head, chin, and neck to hide her lack of a beard and to complete the illusion that she was an ailing white gentleman of the South. She would call herself William Johnson and say she was heading north for medical treatment. The green glasses hid even more of her face. When she was ready, they cautiously stepped out of their cabin in the darkness of early morning.
2: Come, my dear. Let's make a desperate leap for liberty.
0: Parting ways, they each took a different route to the train station so they wouldn't attract attention. And Ellen knew that the first test of their plan would come at the train station ticket window.
5: Two tickets to Savannah, Georgia, please. One for me and one for my slave.
6: Yes, sir. There you are. Your boy will need to ride in the end car with the other colors. The porter there will stow your luggage, and you may find your seat in one of our fine cars to the front.
0: William had hardly situated himself in the uncomfortable car provided for slaves when he glanced out the window and chanced to see his owner frantically searching along the train cars.
2: Oh, no. It's my master, Mr. Taylor. He must be looking for me. He must have suspected something. Oh, Lord, please, please help me.
0: Thankfully, just in the nick of time, just as William's owner was about to board his car to search, the train began to pull away and William was saved. But trouble had just begun. Up front in the car where the white folks rode, Ellen had been gazing out the window, nearly petrified with anxiety. Imagine her shock when, turning her attention to the other passengers in the car, she discovered that Mr. Cray, to whom she very recently served dinner, was sitting next to her on the same seat.
4: Oh, no! It's Mr. Cray! Has he come to capture me? No. No! I don't think he recognizes me. My disguise must be working. But I better not say anything. He recognized my voice for sure. Oh, God, please help me.
0: And so Ellen determined to play deaf. And terror-stricken, she turned her head away from Mr. Cray and towards the window once again. However, Mr. Cray, in an effort to befriend his seatmate, began speaking.
7: It's a very fine morning, is it not, sir? I said, sir, it is a fine morning. Sir, I think,
8: my good man, that the fellow was deaf. You can see for yourself that he is ailing.
7: Deaf, you say? Well, then I will make him hear. Sir, I said it's a very fine morning.
9: Oh, yes, sir, very.

0: fine.
1: It must be a terrible disadvantage to be deaf, or nearly so. See, the gentleman has turned to the window again, unaware that we are still speaking.
2: Yes, yes, I see. Well, I'll not trouble the fellow any longer then.
3: And so the first frightening situations had resolved themselves. But what other difficulties lay ahead of Ellen and William? Would they be discovered? Would they be sent back to slavery? They hardly dare think of it.
4: Wow, Aunt Nikki, William and Ellen are certainly on a daring adventure.
5: Mm-hmm. The road to freedom was a dangerous journey for the people who were escaping from slavery, and we have several stories on this subject.
4: Like From Slave to Hero, about Robert Smalls, who commandeered a steamboat and sailed it to freedom.
5: Or the escape of Henry Box Brown, who had the idea of mailing himself inside a box to a northern state.
4: You can find these, along with many other stories, on our website.
5: That's right. Just go to yourstoryhour.org and click on Shop in the menu.
4: And while you're there, go to the Kids' Corner and find some fun activities to do.
5: You'll find our monthly Clubhouse magazine, too. It's full of stories and jokes and puzzles.
4: Oh, I love jokes.
5: I know you do, Uncle John, so I have one for you. What nut is like a sneeze?
4: Well, it might be a cashew.
5: Aw, you already knew the answer to that one. What about this one? What do you break by saying its name?
4: What do you break by saying its name? It must be something pretty fragile, because if you say my name, I don't break.
5: So, do you know the answer?
4: I guess I don't. You'll have to tell us.
5: The thing that breaks when you say its name is silence.
4: Oh, of course. Silence. As soon as you say it, the silence is broken. That's a good one, Aunt Nikki.
5: Well, I got it from Clubhouse. So boys and girls, don't forget to check out Clubhouse magazine. You'll find it on our website.
4: And now let's get back to our story called A Daring Disguise.
3: After arriving at Savannah, Ellen and William boarded a steamer bound for Charleston, and by retiring early to her berth, Ellen avoided the prying eyes and questions of the other passengers. William spent an uncomfortable night trying to sleep on the cold, wet deck. The next morning at breakfast, William stayed nearby to assist his master, as he now referred to his wife. Ellen was surprised to find that she had been seated next to the captain, surrounded by other passengers.
6: We're glad you're feeling up to joining us this morning, Mr. Johnson. I hope you are much refreshed by your long night's sleep.
7: Yes, thank you, Captain. I do feel better. I hope the doctors in Philadelphia will be able to help me.
8: Master, let me cut your food for you, with your arm in a sling and all.
7: Yes, thank you.
6: You have a very attentive boy there, sir. You better watch him like a hawk when you get up to the north. If you're not careful, one of those abolitionists will scoop him up and be off with him.
9: Well, you say, Captain, is very wise.
8: There you are, Master. And here's your foot.
7: Thank you.
10: Well, from where I sit, Mr. Johnson, you're way too kind to your boy. Unless you let him know who's boss, keep him guessing, keep him scared, you'll never get the best out of him.
9: He's right, you know.
6: He'll run when he gets up north. They all do.
10: Right you are, Captain. So, why don't you save yourself the trouble and sell him to me? Just name your price. I'll take him off your hands. And see here, I have genuine silver to pay you.
7: Thank you, sir, but I don't wish to sell. I cannot get on well without him, and I have great confidence in his fidelity.
10: Well, you'll have to get along without him once he runs, which he will, or my name isn't John C. Calhoun.
3: Just a bit later, still aboard the steamer, Ellen met a Southern military officer who had also been at breakfast. He was quick with advice as well.
2: You know, you are spoiling your boy with please and thank you. Take my Ned there. He knows when I speak, he better move like lightning or I'll skin him.
11: Ned, you lazy good-for-nothing, go get my luggage. Hurry up about it. Move!
12: Yes, sir. Yes, sir.
2: See there? Now, I advise you not to go north. Instead, go to the warm springs in Arkansas for your health.
7: Thank you, officer, but I believe the air of Philadelphia will suit me best, and I can get some good medical advice there as well.
2: Don't say I didn't warn you. Well, it seems we've arrived in Charleston.

0: That night, Ellen stayed in the same hotel as John C. Calhoun and other white passengers from the steamer. William prepared poultices for her in the kitchen to keep the idea alive that his master was ailing. He was also sent to the kitchen to eat his supper on a broken plate with a rusty fork, while Ellen, still successfully posing as a white gentleman, ate in the fine hotel dining room. While in the kitchen, William chatted with a slave named Pompey.
1: Yo, master, he a big bug. He the greatest gentleman that has been this way for this 6 months. Where you going?
2: To Philadelphia.
1: Philadelphia? Oh, they ain't no slaves up that way. I wish I was going with you. But I be praying for you just the same.
2: And I for you, my friend.
0: The next morning, Ellen and William were off to the custom house where Ellen needed to buy tickets for a steamer to Wilmington, North Carolina, along with passage to see them through to Philadelphia. This time, however, the process didn't go quite so smoothly. As Ellen was paying for the tickets, the customs officer, upon seeing William, barked out.
3: You there? You belong to this gentleman?
4: Yes, sir.
5: That's correct.
3: Well, then, you, sir, like everyone else, you must write your name and the name of your boy as well here in the register and pay a dollar duty on him.
5: But as you can see, sir, I can't write because of my hand. And if you could please register for us.
3: What? Oh, no, no. I won't do it.
5: Oh, Lord, please help me.
0: At that moment, the military officer who had spoken to Ellen about spoiling her slave on board the previous steamer stepped up and, shaking her hand heartily, pretended to know Mr. Johnson very well.
6: Why, have no fear, sir. I know this fellow well, and his family like a book.
7: Make way. In that case, I, as captain of the steamer to Wilmington, will register this gentleman and his slave myself. I will take personal responsibility for them both.
0: And so once again, the situation was saved. When Ellen, still successfully disguised as Mr. Johnson, and William, still posing as Mr. Johnson's slave, reached Wilmington, they boarded a train bound for Richmond, Virginia. All went well during the trip. In fact, Mr. Johnson even made friends of an old gentleman and his two daughters who were traveling in the same compartment of the train. Seeing Mr. Johnson's condition, the old gentleman sought out William to inquire as to the nature of his master's ailments.
8: Well, sir, he is suffering from a complication of complaints and is going to Philadelphia where he hopes to get better medical advice than in Georgia.
9: Oh, yes. He can obtain the very best advice there. I am impressed by your care of your master. I imagine your master's father hasn't many more such faithful and smart boys as you.
8: Oh, yes, sir. He has lots of them.
9: Oh, well, thank you for telling me of your master's condition. Here, have a 10-cent piece for your trouble. Now, you be sure and keep taking excellent care of him.
8: Oh, yes, sir. The very best of care.
0: Meanwhile, William's master was chatting with the old gentleman's lovely daughters, who were much impressed by him. When they parted upon arriving at Richmond, they exclaimed,
10: Papa, he seems like such a nice young gentleman.
11: Yes. I never felt so much for a young man in my life.
0: And with that, the old gent handed Mr. Johnson a family recipe of medicine that he had jotted down, claiming that it was the perfect cure for rheumatism. Afraid that she would accidentally hold the directions upside down because she couldn't read, Ellen slipped the piece of paper in her pocket and thanked him.
9: And please, if you're ever in the area, you be sure to call on us, Mr. Johnson. Here's our address.
5: Thank you, sir. We shall be pleased to do so.
0: In spite of that somewhat pleasant experience, Ellen's nerves were nearly frazzled. Concentrating as she was on making no mistakes that would give her away and put them in danger. But trouble wasn't far away. As soon as they boarded the next train at

0: Richmond, a fellow passenger happened to catch a glimpse of William walking past the train window. She immediately jumped up, exclaiming,
1: "Bless my soul, there's my runaway slave, Ned!"
2: "No, no, madam. I beg your pardon, but that's my boy."
1: "It most certainly is not. That's my Ned. I've known him anywhere. Ned, come here, you runaway rascal. You're in big trouble now."
3: "Oh, Lord Jesus, help, help."
0: Fortunately, when the lady was able to get a closer look, she realized her error, and yet another crisis was avoided. Once they reached Washington, D.C., they boarded another train bound for Baltimore, Maryland, where they arrived on Christmas Eve. Only one more train ride would take them to Philadelphia and freedom. But as William once again headed to the car designated for Negroes, a gruff voice called out,
4: "Hey, you, boy, where do you think you're going?"
5: To Philadelphia, sir. I'm traveling with my master, who's in the next train car."
4: "Well, you better go get him and be quick about it. It's against the rules to let any man take a slave past here unless he can prove to the office that he has the right."
0: William quickly went to inform Ellen of their trouble, and she looked as if lightning had struck.
3: "Oh, William, is it possible that after coming so far, we're going to be caught, doomed to hopeless bondage?"
5: "Lord, please, please keep us safe. Please be with us."
0: Soon, Ellen was standing as steadily as possible before the station master, still pretending to be the ailing Mr. William Johnson. They were surrounded by other passengers.
6: "We don't allow slaves beyond this point without proper documentation. Now, too many escaped slaves have slipped by, and if their rightful owner ever tracks them to this point and learns that we let them pass, we have to pay for the slave, and that would cost a pretty price."
7: "Oh, yeah.
6: So now, where's your proof of ownership?"
0: Of course, Ellen had no such proof. But fortunately, the other passengers took up her cause, or rather, the cause of Mr. Johnson.
8: "Can't he see this poor fellow's an invalid?
9: I say it's wrong to detain him."
0: Summoning every ounce of courage and silently praying for help, Ellen bravely stated her case.
1: "I bought tickets in Charleston to pass us through to Philadelphia, sir. And you have no right to detain us here."
6: "Now, right or no right, you're not going anywhere."
1: "Sir, I demand you let."
8: "The train is going to leave.
9: They'll be left behind.
8: Come on, do something."
6: I don't know what to do. I guess I... Now, clerk.
10: Yes, sir.
6: Run and tell the conductor to let this man on the train. No, he's not well, and we'll let him and his slave go."
0: Several folks along the route to Philadelphia, folks who clearly had abolitionist leanings, advised William to run away as soon as the train reached its destination. Little did they know that Philadelphia meant freedom for both William and the gentleman with whom he traveled. As soon as the train came to a stop, William scooped up Ellen and their luggage. Once aboard a horse-drawn carriage on their way to a hotel, Ellen, nearly a nervous wreck from exhaustion and tension, completely broke down.
3: "Oh, William, we made it! Thank God we are safe! We are safe! Oh, William!"
0: And so, on Christmas Day, 1848, Ellen and William Craft, by their own cleverness and courage, and with God's help, escaped the horrors of slavery. What an amazing Christmas present, and what a wonderful way to begin their lives in freedom.
11: Oh, wow, Aunt Nikki, what a story. Do you know what happened to Ellen and William afterwards?
12: As a matter of fact, I do. They settled in Boston, where William opened a carpentry business and Ellen worked as a seamstress. Then, after the Fugitive Slave Act was put in place, their lives were in danger once again, so they moved to England for a time.
11: I see.
12: After the Civil War, they returned to the United States, moving back to Georgia, where they started a school for African-American children and continued to live out their lives.
11: Such an amazing and brave couple. And what an inspiration for everyone.
12: You know, Uncle John, we tell a

0: A lot of stories about inspiring people. 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I used to listen as a little girl, and it taught me some principles that made me a better human being. Now I have children of my own, and I'd love for them to get the same opportunities I got from listening.
1: Just beautiful. And I have a letter from Calvin in the United States. He writes, I grew up listening to your Story Hour tapes and always really enjoyed them. The stories have stuck with me and been impactful to my spiritual formation as a converted believer. 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
0: Boys and girls, we love getting messages from you. 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That's yourstoryhour.org.
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0: 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Our mailing address is Post Office Box 8, Niles, spelled N-I-L-E-S, Michigan, 49120. That's P.O. Box 8, Niles, Michigan, 49120.
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4: Thank you so much, Pastor James. On Monday, we look at unforced but with power. Mm. How do we witness without forcing people?
5: Mm. Oh, that's a good one. Good one. And to your left, Pastor Ryan Johnson.
6: Thank you, Pastor Rafferty. Friends, I have Tuesday's lesson, and it is tips for sharing Jesus. Tips for sharing Jesus.
5: Amen. And to your left, Pastor John Dinsey.
7: Thank you. It's a blessing to be here. I have Wednesday, a wandering child, and how God appeals to those that have wandered away.
5: Amen. Mm. And finally, we have Pastor John Lo McCain.
7: And mine is entitled, Bring Them Back, How God Brings Us Back When We Wander Away.
5: Amen. Amen. So we have some powerful titles as we're closing out this quarter on growing in a relationship with God, focusing on the witness, sharing Jesus Christ and the great gospel commission that God has given us to go to all the world and share the gospel with every nation, kindred, tongue, and people. Again, we're so glad you've joined us. If you'd like to get a copy of the lesson notes, that is the additional notes or supplemental notes, because we don't always cover everything in the quarterly. In fact, we add to that quite a bit. You can go to 3abnsabbathschoolpanel.com. There's going to be a little box on the right top, and you can click on that and just sign up for those notes, and you will get them every week from then on. You won't have to sign up ever again. Before we get started on our lesson, we'd like to have a word of prayer, and I'd like to ask Pastor Ryan Johnson, would you have prayer for us?
6: Of course. Friends, let's pray. Father in heaven, we've been studying how to get closer to you. Mm-hmm. And now we study, Lord, how to be used by you to lead others to you. Mm-hmm. Guide us, O Father. Mm-hmm. Open our minds, open our hearts, and change us, Lord. This is what we ask in the mighty name of Jesus Christ. Amen.
5: Amen. Amen. So lesson number 12 begins Sabbath afternoon by giving us the Bible verses that we're going to be covering in this lesson, Matthew 28, 18 through 20. I'll be looking at a little bit of those, a little bit of that, 2 Peter 3:18, 1 Peter 3, 8 through 15, Hosea 7, Zechariah 10. Our memory text is found in Isaiah chapter 50, verse 4. Let's take a look at this text. I think it's going to speak to each one of you. It really speaks to my heart when I read this text. It says in Isaiah chapter 50, verse 4, and this is something for all of us to claim as a promise, the Lord God has given me the tongue of the learned, that I should know how to speak a word in season to him who is weary. He awakens me morning by morning. He awakens my ear to hear as the learned. So there's a lot in this verse. God is going to give us the tongue of the learned. He's going to educate us so that we can know how to speak at the right time to those who are weary. We're reaching out with the gospel to those who are weary. God, not our alarm clock, is going to awaken us morning by morning. He's going to awaken our ear to hear as he speaks to us.

0: messages of Jesus when he says all. And I want to just broaden this a little bit. You know, every gospel has the Great Commission in it, but we don't always see that in the other gospels. Of course, it's pretty obvious when we read Mark chapter 16, 15 to 18. It's clearly there. But Luke doesn't seem to have it until you get to Acts chapter 1, verse 8. That also was authored by Luke. And there we find the Great Commission given by Luke, in a sense. And also we have Matthew 28, 18 through 20. But John chapter 21 is where we find the Great Commission given in the Gospel of John. But it's actually done to Peter. He's singled out. And as Peter is singled out, God is saying to us, he's saying to you and me, I'm going to take the worst offender, Peter, the worst offender, denied him three times. I'm going to take the worst offender and I'm going to recommission him to give the gospel, to feed my lambs and feed my sheep. I'm going to recommission him as an example that any one of us, no matter how we've stumbled or where we've come from, any one of us can be commissioned or recommissioned by God to give the great message of the gospel to all the world.
1: That's good.
0: Praise God. So as we look here, Jesus gives a mandate to share the message with the world, go and make disciples. The mission then of the Seventh-day Adventist Church is to make disciples, right? Is to take this gospel to all the world. And we are to proclaim the everlasting gospel, the three angels' messages, Revelation 14, 6 through 12, to prepare the world for Jesus' soon return. Anyone who has received a new life in Christ is a witness, period. Let's look at that. 2 Corinthians chapter 5. I said anyone who's received a new life in Christ is called to be a witness. Does the Bible actually teach that? Let's look at it. 2 Corinthians chapter 5, and we'll begin here in verse 14. For the love of Christ constrains us. What constrains us?
1: The love of Christ
0: constrains us, because we thus judge that if one died for all, then we're all dead. We were all dead in trespasses and sins. Jesus Christ died for all. And therefore, verse 15, and that he died for all, that they which live should not henceforth live unto themselves, but unto him which died for them and rose again. So he died for all that we would live for him, rather than living in trespasses and sins, living spiritually dead. Wherefore, verse 16 says, henceforth, we know no man after the flesh. Yea, though we have known Christ after the flesh, yet now henceforth know we him no more. Therefore, verse 17, and here's the key verse. If any man is in Christ,
1: that's right,
0: he is a new creature. Old things are passed away, and behold, all things have become new. So there's the in Christ. There's the new creature. There's the born again. There's the person who has accepted Christ as his personal Savior. Yeah. Everything old has passed away. His sins have passed away. His sinful life has passed away. All of our past history is gone, and all things have become new. All things, verse 18, are now of God, who has reconciled us to himself by Jesus Christ and has given to us the ministry of reconciliation. Right. Individually, personally, you have been given a ministry of reconciliation. You may not be involved in a ministry like we are with 3ABN. You may not be involved in your own personal ministry. You may simply be attending a church, but you have been given an individual ministry, and that ministry is called the ministry of reconciliation. How does it work? Well, let's look at verse 19. To wit, that is to understand that God was in Christ reconciling the world to himself, not imputing their trespasses unto them, and has committed unto us the word of reconciliation. So here's the way it works. God put all of our collective sins on Jesus Christ. He didn't count them against us. If he would have counted them against us, we wouldn't be here right now. We'd be gone. We'd be vanquished. We'd be dead. But he counted them against his son instead of counting them against us. And we have been commissioned to do the same. We are to go forth now and not count men's sins against them, right? And in not counting men's sins against them, we become ambassadors of reconciliation. That's what verse 20 says. Now we are ambassadors for Christ. You know what an ambassador is? An ambassador is the highest ranking official from one government to the next. So we are ambassadors for Christ, which means we are the highest ranking officials from the government of heaven to the governments of this earth. We are representatives of heaven. When people see us, they are to see what heaven's government looks like. How does heaven's government run? We are representing our heavenly king. We are representing the government of heaven. Now then, we are ambassadors for Christ, verse 20 says, as though God

0: did beseech you by us, we pray you in Christ's stead, be ye reconciled to God. For he, verse 21, made him, Jesus Christ, to be sin for us who knew no sin, that we might be made the righteousness of God in him. So you might say, well, witnessing, I don't know how to do that. Do I need to go to a class? Well, you could come to the School of Discipleship, 3absod.com. You could come to the School of Discipleship. The next one's in July, July 17 to 26, and we can share a lot of principles with you. But let me just share this one little secret that I think will become self-evident as you move forward in your relationship with Christ. And that is, as you abide in Christ and walk with Christ, as you pray for Christ to wake you morning by morning and give you the tongue of the learned and teach you how to speak a word to those who are weary in season, as you do this, you will become a witness automatically. Jesus Christ did not say, make your light shine. He said, let your light shine. As you abide in Christ, you can't help but let your light shine. In fact, in 2 Corinthians chapter 3, just a couple chapters before this one, and we're looking at verses 1 through 3, Paul says it this way. Do we begin again to commend ourselves, or do we need, as some others, epistles of commendation to you, or letters of recommendation from you, In other words, do we need some kind of certificate to say that we're now witnesses and we're now qualified to be witnesses? Notice what he says here. You are our epistle written in our hearts and known and read of all men. For as much as you are manifestly declared to be the epistle of Christ, ministered by us, written not with ink, but with the Spirit of the living God, not in tables of stone, but in fleshly tables of the heart. We are letters. We are testimonies. When the Holy Spirit comes into our lives, when God convicts us and we confess our sins and he forgives us of our sins, when we become new creatures in Jesus Christ, we become living epistles. People see, we may not say a word. You know, someone once said, share the truth. Use words if you have to.
1: That's good.
0: We may not even share words, but when people see us, they're going to see something different about
1: us, right?
0: The way we act, the way we walk, the way we talk, it changes. We are transformed by the Spirit of Christ. Mm-hmm. And that's what Paul is saying here. He's saying, you know, you don't even have to use words. You are living epistles. People see you and they know something is different about you. They pick it up. We overcome by the word of our testimony. We have a testimony, and sometimes that testimony is just in the way we live. It's just the way we carry ourselves. It's completely different now. The way we're walking and talking is completely different now. So, it's important for us to recognize that as we are filled with the Holy Spirit, God is going to call us to reach out to the world and to share the light of the truth of the gospel of Jesus Christ. Don't think that because you're an introvert, because you're shy, because you're not capable, that God isn't calling you to ministry. I remember when I first was told, oh, you should be a pastor, you should be a preacher, I thought to myself, I will never do that. Not in my whole life will I ever do that. The last thing on my mind was to get up in front of people. I mean, I almost failed my speech class, and my mother was an English teacher, so she was always correcting me. I always got easy A's in English class, but when I got to speech class, I was terrified to get up front before that class and give a speech. So it may not be in us naturally, but God is supernatural. He can overrule our insufficiency, our lack of sufficiency. He can overrule that, and he can make us capable witnesses for him. We just need to put our trust in him, and he will give us a boldness. And that's what the disciples had as they went forth to witness. They were filled with the Holy Spirit, and they were filled with boldness. They were afraid. They were scared. Before the outpouring of the Holy Spirit, they were in the upper room afraid. But then the doors broke loose, and they went forth and preached the word of God with boldness. And God can give us that spirit so that we can do that too.
1: Amen. Thank you so much, Pastor James. I was just thinking how you said you didn't feel you were afraid to stand up and speak and get in front of people, and you've preached the gospel all over the world. So look at God. Look at what God does with each one of us. So thank you so much. I love what you shared there. I'm Jill Morricone. On Monday, we have Unforced But With Power. How do we witness without force? The lesson on Monday's portion kind of has two concepts. We're going to look at both of them as we have time, and I just encourage you to get the notes if we don't have time to get to everything. The two concepts, the first concept is motivation for witnessing. That matters, does it not, Pastor Ryan? Why are we witnessing? The second concept is gentleness in witnessing, or how do we witness without force? We discover what melds these two together. It is all tied together in the concept of love.

0: Love matters most of all. God's love for us, and then His love in us poured out to others. You know, we really can't love the lost with our own selfish human love. It's divine, and it has to come from God. And we only love because He first loves us. So let's look first at some motivations for witnessing. We're going to start with that side of the coin. And I'm going to give you four. There's obviously many more, but we're just going to talk about four today. The first motivation is love. That is central. It is the circumference of everything we do. Everything we do should be motivated by love. And we won't spend a lot of time here. Pastor James already referenced 2 Corinthians 5. And I love that. 2 Corinthians 5:14 is the love of Christ that compels us or constrains us. Love is to be the motivating factor. He loved us, and then in turn, we love other people. Let's look at the second motivating factor, and that is compassion. Now, you might say, Pastor Johnny, well, compassion, isn't that the same thing as love? Let's look at it. And I love the way the Greek opens up this word to me. We're in Matthew 9. Turn with me to Matthew 9, verses 35 and 36. We see this word compassion here, and we'll kind of unpack what that means. Then Jesus went about all the cities and villages, teaching in their synagogues, preaching the gospel of the kingdom. This is witness, is it not? Preaching is witness, healing every sickness and every disease among the people. That's witness, is it not? This is health evangelism, as we would call it. But when he saw the multitudes, he was moved with, what's that word? Compassion for them, because they were weary and scattered, like sheep having no shepherd. This Greek word for compassion occurs 12 times in the Gospels, Matthew, Mark, and Luke. And every time but three, it's in reference to Jesus Christ. So the word compassion is connected in some way with what Jesus feels. And it means to have the bowels yearn or feel sympathy for. So this is like an inwrought emotion, we would say. A gut emotion, yes. The compassion becomes the hinge. If you look up all the different examples in Scripture, it becomes the hinge between human need and divine interaction. We see this pattern. Jesus sees a need. He sees something. He is moved, this inward emotion, this compassion, and then that leads him to action. So in other words, love is the motivating factor, yes, but you can love someone, but you need to be moved to do something for someone. Compassion is the hinge, as it were. We have the love, then that compassion, which comes from God as well, is inwrought in us, and it moves us to action. It's interesting to me, the other three places that it's used, besides in reference to Jesus. The first is the prodigal son. You know that in Luke 15. The father was moved with compassion. Now, who does the father represent in the parable?
1: Jesus.
0: Okay. Absolutely. The second example is the Good Samaritan. He felt compassion on the injured man. Now, who is the Good Samaritan in the parable? It's Jesus. So both of these, even though they're human, it would be an example of Jesus. And the third example, interestingly enough, is the father with a demon-possessed son. He asked Jesus, have compassion on us. So he's appealing to Jesus' compassion. Reach out with that. So compassion moves us from the feelings to action. That's why I think it's a good motivation for witness. First is love, that's the feeling. Then compassion, that motivates us to action. The third motivation is experience. How can we share what we have never experienced? Pastor James referenced the disciples there in the upper room being terrified. And we know the disciples were largely uneducated, illiterate fishermen, were they not? And in fact, the Pharisees were kind of amazed because they said, wow, they've been with Jesus, because they were so transformed by the power of the Holy Spirit after they were converted. So in Acts 4:20, remember Peter and John are dragged before the Sanhedrin and they're told, don't speak about Jesus, Pastor John. Just don't talk anymore. And what did they say in Acts 4:20? We cannot but speak the things we have seen and heard. In other words, experience. They were sharing their experience. 1 John 1 I love this passage, 1 John 1:1-3. That which was from the beginning, which we have heard, in the Greek, heard means to give in the audience of. That which we have seen with our eyes, in the Greek, it means to gaze with wide open eyes. That which we have looked upon and our hands have handled, in the Greek,

0: handled means to verify by touch. We're in 1 John 1, verse 1. Jump down to verse 3. That which we have seen and heard, we declare to you. So in other words, John's saying, I'm not telling you something that I heard from my grandma. I'm not sharing something that the preacher shared in church. I was there when Jesus stood up and said, peace be still, and the waves calmed. I was there on the Mount of Blessing when he said, blessed are the poor in spirit. I saw Jesus reach out and touch the afflicted and healing go forth. I watched him pray in the Garden of Gethsemane, not my will, but yours be done. He's sharing from experience. That's what you and I do when we have tasted and seen that the Lord is good.
1: Yes.
0: Incidentally, that was the verse that led me to follow Jesus. When I was 13 years old, I decided that Christianity was fake. I turned my back on God, and I wrote in my journal, God, I do not believe you. God, I do not trust you. God, I will not worship you. And I spent 6 months away from Jesus. Now, I'm a kid at that point. My parents forced me to go to church, but in my heart, I wanted nothing to do with God. And that verse in Psalms 34, taste and see that the Lord is good, that and the example of my mom and her witness to me, her example, is what turned the tide in my life. And I claimed that promise. And I said, God, would you reveal yourself to me? It says in scripture, taste and see. I'm going to taste and see. And in 2 weeks, I knew beyond a shadow of a doubt, I'd experienced Jesus. And I never wanted anything else. So once you've experienced Jesus, you want to share him with others. The final motivating factor is compulsion. Now, you might say, wait a minute, Jill. I thought we were talking no force. Now, let's go to Jeremiah. Jeremiah 20, we're going to pick it up in verse 9. There are what they call confessions in the book of Jeremiah. There's actually 6 of them, and this is unparalleled in any other biblical book. We see they're autobiographical, is that the way you say that word? Depictions of Jeremiah's struggle with the burden of ministry. People were criticizing Jeremiah's message and calling, and he tried to be quiet to save himself from suffering, but his calling was stronger. We see this in verse 9. Then I said, this is Jeremiah speaking, I will not make mention of him nor speak any more in his name. I'm going to be quiet. I'm going to stop witnessing. I'm going to stop sharing what God asked me to do. I'm going to quit my calling. But his word was in my heart like a burning fire, shut up in my bones. I was weary of holding it back, and I could not. You see, holding back God's word or the calling God has placed on your life, it will consume the messenger. We are constrained by the burning word of God that is in us, and we cannot help but share Jesus. So we do not have much time, but in closing, how do we witness without force? I would say first, we witness with love. We share with love. It matters how you and I speak to other people. Second, we speak when we are called. In other words, it matters when we speak. There's a time to speak and there's a time to be quiet. There's a time when it's good to witness and to share. And then there's a time to recognize this is not the right time to share at this moment. We are to speak by example. Sometimes you don't even need to say a word, as Pastor James already talked, and you can lead and share by example. And in addition, we can share the word of God. God himself gives us freedom of choice. So when we share, we say, God says, choose my way. Of course, there are always consequences. I can choose God's way and live, or I can choose my own way and walk away. And I have that choice. But if I do that, there are consequences, eternal lost, not following Jesus. But we can present the gospel with love and grace as well.
2: Amen. Amen. I love that. I especially love that verse in Jeremiah 20, verse 9. That's just so powerful. The word of God was a burning fire. I just want to pray that you continue to follow with us as we take a short break. We'll be right back because this is such an important topic. It's so practical and so powerful. And I think the Holy Spirit will be able to work through this to really transform your witness in your life. So don't go away. We'll be right back.
3: Hello, I'm Greg Morricone. I'm so glad you've joined me for 3ABN Mission Moment. Last time I told you about Phoebe, who was raised in Malawi and learned to love Jesus by listening to Bible stories from her Pentecostal grandfather. After college, she worked as a seed technologist and continued going to church. But along the way, she began watching the God TV network. Eventually, she wondered what other channels were available, and that's when she found 3ABN. It wasn't long before she realized that she'd misunderstood some fundamental biblical truths, including the Bible Sabbath. This is important, she thought. I've been saved by grace, but in obedience to God's word, I need to keep the Sabbath as a remembrance, as a covenant between him and me. Unable to hide from her conviction, Phoebe told a church friend, I've lost my peace. I go to church on Sunday, but this issue keeps coming up in my head. To which her friend replied, Well, that's happened to me too. I've been going to the Seventh-day Adventist Church for the past two Sabbaths, and to our church on Sundays. To Phoebe, that was a sign. She felt God had sent her friend to verify her conviction. And you guessed it, the following Sabbath they went to church together. But there's more to this amazing story, and I'll tell you all about it on the next 3ABN Mission Moment. 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It was a divine appointment. Praise God.
1: I know. I had a letter across my desk. 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
4: Thank you so much, Pastor Rafferty, and thank you so much, Sister Jill. Oh, man, I love how the Holy Spirit works. He prepared you as he was preparing us, and we're going to see those tie-ins right now. Friends, the title of Tuesday's lesson is Tips for Sharing Jesus. Tips for Sharing Jesus. And with humility, we're going to share a little bit here. Question, is anyone who is redeemed not called to share Jesus with others? When the Great Commission goes forth, are there any exceptions there? We don't see any, do we? We are all called to share Christ, but we have to admit something. I'm so glad that you pointed this out, Pastor Rafferty. Not everybody has the same gifts. There's a lady in our church. I'm going to call her name. Her name is Sister Amelia McCormick, and she has what I call a Walmart ministry. This lady would go to Walmart, and just as people were going in and coming out, she would say, hey, you need to come to church with me. I tell you, I have baptized people as a direct result of her Walmart ministry. But I got to be honest with you, Pastor Loma King. I'm a little bit of an introvert. You know, that's not really my thing. And very often we may feel, I wish I could be more like so-and-so. I wish the Lord could use the talents that I have. Well, I have good news. The Lord can and he will. Heaven will not only be full of extroverts, and it will not only have introverts. The Lord uses us. Let's go to a text that Pastor Rafferty has read already. Isaiah chapter 50 and verse 4. Listen to what the Bible says. Listen and be encouraged now. The Lord God has given me the tongue of the learned, that I should know how to speak a word in season to him that is weary. He awakeneth morning by morning. He awakeneth mine ear to hear as the learned. I love what Pastor Rafferty said. The Lord, through his power, will have us doing stuff that we never thought we could do. Man said he was afraid to get up and speak, and now he has preached all over the world. But I also found something else here in the text. First of all, how do we know we're talking about the gospel? You may find a similarity where it says speaking to the weary to what Jesus says in Luke chapter 4 when he says he is called to speak to the brokenhearted, them that are bruised, has that same sound to it. We're talking about the gospel here. The text states that God has equipped the servant, the speaker, to share the gospel. But notice that it says he is given. Now, that word given in the Hebrew is nathan. And what it means is, look at this, to give with the greatest latitude of application. I love that. So the prophet is equipped to share the word in whatever ever way and in every way that he is called to share the word. So that means that in the business, as it were, of sharing Christ,

0: There is room for you. There is room for your gifts to the greatest latitude, maximum latitude. You know, we were working with Pastor Doug Batchelor, you know, a little bit earlier, and I was there doing my little thing, and Pastor Batchelor was up, and right before the evangelist, you know, Pastor Batchelor's with amazing facts, right before he got up, all the power went out. It was completely dark in the room, and everybody's going, what are we going to do? The cameras are down. Everything is down, and the gospel had to go out. And there was a person in the back, came from the back, prefers to be in the back, came out front and fixed whatever was going on. The lights came on, the words came up, and the gospel went out. You know what I thought? That's an evangelist right there. The Lord was using that brother to the greatest latitude to share the gospel. Now, sometimes sharing the gospel means bringing our faith to bear. So turn with me to 1 Peter chapter 3, and I'm going to read verse 15. We often call this defending our faith. And that sounds combative, doesn't it? But it is not. It is testimony. In fact, here's a share him tip right here. Don't fight. Do not fight with others. Don't let our passion get in the way, because when we fight, it tarnishes the loudest sermon that we are preaching, and that is the sermon of how we live our lives. So, be calm, be respectful. Look what the Bible says. It says in verse 15, but sanctify the Lord God in your hearts, and be ready always to give an answer to every man that asketh you a reason of the hope that is in you with meekness and fear. First, it says, sanctify the Lord God in your hearts. And it's there first, because if we don't have God in us, we cannot share God with others. That's just the way it is, friends. We must have an ongoing relationship. And then it says, always be ready. Don't only study when you got to preach. Oh, come on, pastors. Don't only study when you know you're going to have to share with someone. Stay in study. That way we are always ready to share the word at a moment's notice. And we have the word in us, so we are able to share the word with others. Then it says to give an answer. And that Greek word, apologion, means that we give answers in a calm and reason and scriptural manner. This is where we get the term apologetics. Yes, it is. We do not fight with people. We share the word in the way that Christ shared the word with us. And then it says, with meekness and fear. Meekness and fear. That word meekness means gentleness and strength under control. It doesn't mean that we are weak. Didn't say share it with weakness. It said share it with meekness. The power of the word will go forth. And we often struggle with this because there's a certain headiness in being right. We like it. We love it. And when we are on our proverbial high horse, have mercy now, it is often easy to forget to be meek. When we are sharing the word, and when we are not meek, we are indeed weak. Now, how can we avoid doing that? That's when you remember the path the Lord led you on. That's when you remember what the Lord has brought you through, because remembering that we were saved by Christ takes us down a notch, doesn't it? And we are not saying, I'm up here, you're down here. We're not trying to berate people. We're just sharing with folk what somebody once shared with us. Now let's go to Acts chapter 26. And I just want to start in verse 1. This is a story of Paul, who was on trial. And he's talking to the king. It says, then Agrippa said to Paul, thou art permitted to speak for thyself. And then Paul stretched forth the hand and answered for himself. Now Paul's about to share Jesus. Look at him now. So many things Paul can say. Paul speaks several languages. He could have broken out the Greek, broken out the Hebrew. How does Paul appeal to this man? And I'm going to jump down to verse 6. It says, now I stand and am judged for the hope of the promise made of God unto our fathers. Verse 10, many of the saints did I shut up in prison. Paul starts to give his testimony.
1: That's good.

0: A testimony is the story that only you can tell. I was so moved when Sister Jill gave her testimony. Did you feel it? Couldn't you feel the Spirit move as she was talking about how she struggled with things at 13 and how the Lord came through and she hasn't wanted to depart since? Even before we get to the doctrine, tell others how the Lord has saved you. That is a big thing that we can do. Also, I have a friend who was in marketing, and he said to me one time, Johnson, there is no marketing tool, and I don't mean to take the gospel down to marketing, but hear me now. There is no tool more powerful than a testimony. You can read about it. You can hear about it. But when somebody says, this is what happened to me, there is nothing more powerful. Use your testimony. And then I have some other tips here we're going to go through in the interest of time. Evangelism begins with relationship, not argument. Trust is built through genuine friendship. Somebody once said that people don't care what you have to say until they know that you care. I kind of bungled that, but you've heard that before? Prayer precedes persuasion. One lesson I've had to learn over and over as a pastor, I'm admitting it, Pastor Rafferty, is that conversion is not my job. That's the job of the Holy Ghost. Right. So as you witness, it's not your job to change anyone. Pray that the Holy Ghost will do his job, and the Holy Ghost will. But I'd like to close with this one. Our lives are the loudest sermons. Mm-hmm. The way we live speaks much more loudly than what we say. So as we go into witnessing for others, let us pray that the Lord will continue to work on us, because we are preaching even when we aren't speaking.
1: Amen. Amen. Praise the Lord. We have been in church. Praise the Lord. We are now on Wednesday. My name is John Dinsey, and the title for this part of the lesson is A Wandering Child. You know, one of the most painful things a father or mother could experience is to see their child wander away from the Lord, knowing that as they are out there in the world, Satan could deceive their daughter or son to a degree that they will never return. But you know, the Lord does not give up on our children. And neither should we. So I want to appeal to mothers and fathers to keep praying for your children and ask the Lord how he could use you, what you could say or do, that will appeal to them so that they will have a desire to return. And we have to be careful how we approach. That's why we need the instruction and blessing of the Lord. The lesson takes us to the book of Hosea, chapter 4, speaking of Ephraim. And here in the lesson, it says, Ephraim, God's chosen nation, strayed from the Lord. So what do Hosea, chapter 4, verse 17, Hosea 7, tell us about the sins of Ephraim? So right here, we can look at Hosea 4, 17. Ephraim is joined to idols. Let him alone. And that is that instead of worshiping the true living God, they're worshiping things made out of wood, stone, or metal, or even things in nature. They're joined to idols. This idea of joined, that means there's a connection that they feel they don't want to break. Ephraim is joined to idols. And today, we don't see the same things as in those days, but there are different idols today. It could be the music of the world. It could be getting rich and forgetting about God. It could be the corporate ladder. It could be many different things. It could be drinking, smoking, drugs, whatever it may be. That becomes an idol to the person, and they join themselves to it. When we look at Ephraim and how that is used in the Bible, you know, you have the northern kingdom, and the tribe of Ephraim was among the biggest. And so Ephraim is used to represent the northern kingdom and sometimes all 10 tribes. So it's talking about a lot of people that have turned away from the Lord. So now we go to Hosea chapter 7. I just have time to highlight a few verses there. Verse 1, when I should have healed.

told Israel, then the iniquity of Ephraim was uncovered. I'm only reading part of verse 1. Verse 2, they do not consider in their hearts that I remember all their wickedness. Now their own deeds have surrounded them. They are before my face. Verse 3, they make a king glad with their wickedness and princes with their lies. They are adulterers. Verse 4. And let's go to verse 8. Ephraim has mixed himself among the peoples. Ephraim is a cake unturned. So we have to understand that the people of Israel, Ephraim, they were supposed to remain single to the Lord, in a sense, not really intermarry with other nations. But here they have mixed themselves with other people. They were to be priests to the other world. I mean, to all of the other nations. But here they were mixing with people, and now corruption begins to spread among them. And it says, Ephraim is a cake unturned. When you think a cake unturned, what do you mean? It uses the word cake, and it was a round thing that we could compare to a pancake. And it was very thin. And you have to turn it in order to cook both sides evenly. But Ephraim is a cake unturned. In other words, part of it is okay, but the other side is not cooked evenly. In other words, no one would want to eat something like that. If you make a pancake, don't worry, I just did one side, but you like it. No, you won't. And so this is something that happens to people that separate themselves from the Lord. Hosea chapter 7, verse 9, it says, aliens have devoured his strength, but he does not know it. Yes, gray hairs are here and they're on him, yet he does not know it. And this phrase, he does not know it, is interesting because the people that separate themselves from the Lord, they don't know how bad things are, to the sense that they don't even know what damage they are doing to themselves each and every single day. And aliens, and I'm just going to say in this case, the devil and the people he uses devour the strength of God's children that separate themselves, and they don't even know it. They don't understand that their heart is becoming harder and harder and harder and more difficult to respond to the Lord. From the lesson, we have the following words. Furthermore, we read that Rachel, the grandmother of Ephraim, metaphorically weeps because Ephraim has walked away from a relationship with the Lord. Jeremiah 31:15. The Lord responds to her great sadness with the words in Jeremiah 31:16-17. Refrain your voice from weeping and your eyes from tears, for your work shall be rewarded, says the Lord. And they shall come back from the land of the enemy. So there's hope in the future, the lesson says the Lord, that your children shall come back to their own border. So there is a message of hope. God here is helping us to understand that today our children may walk away, but the Lord is appealing to them to return. And so now we go to Jeremiah 31. Let's read some verses there. Let's go to verse 18. I have already heard Ephraim bemoaning himself. You have chastised me, and I was chastised like an untrained bull. Restore me, and I will return, for you are the Lord my God. So we see here that Ephraim is responding to the appeal of the Lord. Verse 19, surely after my turning, I repented. And after I was instructed, I struck myself on the thigh. I was ashamed. Yes, even humiliated because I bore the reproach of my youth. Verse 20, is Ephraim my dear son? Is he a pleasant child? For though I spoke against him, I earnestly remember him still. Therefore, my heart yearns for him. I will surely have mercy on him, says the Lord. And fathers and mothers, the Lord will have mercy on your children. So participate, cooperate with the Lord in praying for your children to return. You know, I have heard of children
that

0: have strayed away from the Lord, that after they had come back, they say, I knew that my mother, some of them say mother, and father were praying for me. Mm-hmm. And when I was out there, I remember that, and I wanted to come back many times, but it seems like it's hard to come back. I've heard people say that after they come back to the Lord. It's hard to return to the Lord. Hosea chapter 11, verse 8. Actually, let's go to verse 3 first. I taught Ephraim to walk, taking him by their arms, but they did not know that I healed them. Notice how the Lord works. I drew them with gentle cords, with bands of love, and I was to them as those who take the yoke from their neck. I stooped and fed them. What a picture we have here of God that takes interest in each and every single person because of his great love for his children. So fathers and mothers, as you weep for your children, know that God weeps along with you. Hosea 11:8. Listen to this. How can I give you up, Ephraim? How can I hand you over, Israel? How can I make you like Admah? How can I set you like Zeboim? My heart churns within me. My sympathy is stirred. And so consider that the Lord himself is there with you as you pray for your children. And may the Lord use you, that in the same way the Lord is drawing your children with bands of love, that works. Isaiah 1:18, God says to everyone that has separated themselves from him, come now and let us reason together, saith the Lord. Though your sins be as scarlet, they shall be as white as snow. Though they be red like crimson, they shall be as wool. What a beautiful message the Lord has for the wandering children. And I hope that as you hear this Sabbath School panel, you will come back to the Lord.
1: Amen. Thank you. Thank you, everyone, for laying the foundation for this lesson. If I could summarize the lesson in one word, it would be redemption.
0: Amen.
1: It would be redemption. A number of years ago, I can't remember how many, but I was reading the book of Job, putting together a topic on what happens when you die. And for the first time, the Lord changed my view on something that I had read so many times before. And it happened on the heels of me praying for my sister to return to the Lord. And he pointed me to a verse. And that very same week, as I was visiting with one of our members who was approaching 100 years old, I got a phone call from somebody who had just come back during COVID. And this is the text that he had heard me quote on television. And he said, it brought me back to the Lord. Job 14, verse 7 to 9. For there is hope for a tree, if it is cut down, that it will sprout again, and that its tender shoots will not cease. Though its roots may grow old in the earth, and its stump may die in the ground, yet at the scent of water it will bud and bring forth branches like a plant. Isn't that powerful?
0: Amen.
1: Sometimes we write people off. We say, you know, it's been so long. I don't even know what happened to them. I've been praying for them for decades. I was one of those until after 52 years, I was sitting on the bed of my sister when her life was slipping away and I had a chance to lead her back to the Lord. I can't go into the details now. It's too moving for me. But I held on to this passage, and still to this very day, every Wednesday evening when we have our Bible study, I see that man again and again and again. And he said, when COVID hit, I had at that point been away from the Lord for about 60 years. And I saw the world falling apart around me. And I said, if our leaders can't find an answer for COVID, they can't find the answer for me. And it led him back to the Lord when he heard that verse. Yet at the scent of water, it will bud and bring forth branches. And I had a chance to meet him personally. And he hugged me. He's a little man, but he hugged me, almost broke me. He was squeezing me so tightly. And, you know, that was an expression of how much people really appreciate God doing everything he can to bring them back. The lesson points out we've all had weak and wavering moments in our walk with God. The valleys where our hearts have been unfaithful, or where we've merely been lukewarm for too long. What was it that brought you back into an abiding relationship with God?

with God. Let's consider Zechariah chapter 10, and I break it down into five areas. Zechariah chapter 10 is powerful. It shares some beautiful messages about God bringing his people back to him. Read the chapter and slowly take note of the main messages. I'm going to start with verse 1 and 2, Zechariah chapter 10, verse 1 and 2. It says, "And the Lord ask the Lord for rain in the time of the latter rain. The Lord will make flashing clouds. He will give them showers of rain, grass in the field for everyone. For the idols speak delusion. The diviners envision lies and tell false dreams. They comfort in vain. Therefore, the people wend their way like sheep. They are in trouble because there is no shepherd." What a picture. Zechariah is painting the picture. And what he's saying here is God calls his people to seek him as the true source. In other words, the passage points out, if you look in any direction other than towards God, it may be like a fireworks show, loud and bombastic, but it's going to go out and all you have left is just a smoke and the ash of your past that seemed to be so bright and so promising. Takes you from substitutes to true dependence on God. Ask the Lord for rain in the time of the latter rain. There's a key emphasis here. God invites his people to ask him directly for blessings. Don't meander. Get specific with God. I could stop right here and tell you about prayers that the Lord has answered my wife directly, and we prayed them specifically for specific things. And when it came to pass, we were stunned that God did not just answer, but he answered just exactly the way we ask. Be specific with God. The reason why? False sources, idols, divination, empty leadership produce deception, false comfort, and directional living. That means we don't live in the direction that God wants us. We have directionless living. We're just meandering. We're like they call the perpetual caterpillar. You know, I saw a picture once, and I'm going to say this very quickly. A man put five caterpillars together back to back, and in the middle of the circle, he put some leaves. And these are called perpetual caterpillars. And the one in the back follows the one in the front. And they walked around and around and around, and they all died following each other, and the leaves were right there, and they never saw it. That's called directionless living. People following other people, and the food is right there, and they die for lack of nourishment. What's the spiritual lesson God gives to us here? Blessings flow from prayerful dependence, not religious substitutes. And we live in a world today, there are a lot of religious substitutes. You might feel good. The music might be loud and great, and you might go home feeling, wow, they really threw down today. But is it prayerful dependence or just religious substitutes? The second thing in verses 3 to 5, we read, and I won't read it through for the interest of time, but you go ahead and read that. But the part I bring out is where the Lord says, "My anger is kindled against the shepherds, for the Lord of hosts will visit his flock." What's happening here? God's anger is against false shepherds, not against the sheep. The Lord never beats the sheep, but he surely is against the false shepherds. Leadership accountability and divine intervention. You notice that. Leadership accountability. God doesn't leave us to our demise because there is divine intervention. Other sheep I have that are not of this fold, that are not of this fold. And that gives me comfort as I proclaim the gospel, because I say, you know, I have to proclaim it, as you said, Pastor Johnson. Proclaim it with compassion, as we say, present the message not in a judgmental way, but in a way there may be somebody who hears it for the very first time, and they've been waiting for that spark of truth that now awakens their heart to search for something, the voice of the true shepherd. What do we find here in Zechariah 10, verses 3 to 5? God rebukes leaders who mislead and neglect his people. He personally visits his flock to restore dignity and strength. From Judah, he says, will come, what, the cornerstone, the tent peg, the battle bow. What is he saying here? When human leadership fails, God raises divine leadership. God has not left his people. You know, the message of the three angels is, arise and shine, Isaiah 60. But then Revelation chapter 14, the Bible says, the day is coming when the earth will be illuminated with his glory. People are going to see something that they had not seen before. So it behooves us to be faithful, allow our light to shine now, so that when God lights the earth with his glory, we will be among those who has the light of God shining forth from us. The third thing in Zechariah 10, verses 6 to 7, I just bring out the short part.

0: I will strengthen the house of Judah. They shall be like mighty men. What is God saying here? Grace restores what discipline corrects. Let me just say that slowly. Discipline corrects it, and then grace restores it. God is not just into saying, that's the right way to do it. He's also into correcting us with his grace. He's restoring us with his grace. He doesn't beat us back. He brings us back. Like that lost sheep, he lifts us up and brings us back to the fold. That's the God of compassion. What do we learn from that? Restoration is rooted in God's compassion. God reverses rejection and weakness. And some people are just weak. Pastor C.D. Brooks many years ago, he said, there are some people that are just too lazy to be saved. They won't do what the necessary things are. They're just too lazy to be saved. But God could even work with them if they are those who just respond to that bit of moisture when their tree seems to be dried up and hopeless. What happens? The restored people experience strength, they experience joy, and finally their courage is returned. What is God saying to us? God does not merely forgive, he restores usefulness and joy. There are some preachers that, for whatever reason, they are no longer in the ministry. And they think that their voice has been silenced. Years down the road, somebody says, aren't you that guy that used to preach years ago? I think God could use you. And like the apostles that themselves had their divisions, God brings them back and restores usefulness and brings back that initial joy that they once remembered. Finally, God regathers his people and reclaims their identity. You can read that in verses 8 to 12. I will whistle for them and gather them. I will strengthen them in the Lord. What is the Lord saying to us? Here are the key points. God actively gathers his scattered people. He doesn't just say, you go get them. He gets them himself. Redemption results in what? Increase, remembrance of the Lord, renewed strength in the covenant. And what's the lesson we can take from this today? Those whom God redeems, he regathers. And those he regathers, he strengthens. You're not alone. God is going to bring you back.
1: Amen. Amen. I love that. Zechariah chapter 10 is present truth. We've got a couple minutes for some closing thoughts. Jill?
2: My heart's just been really blessed by this, everybody's message today on the panel. I want to leave you with Ezekiel 18, verse 30. Repent. Turn from all your transgressions. Get yourself a new heart and a new spirit, for why should you die? That's God's call to each one of us.
3: Amen. And friends, no matter who you are or what your skill set is, the Lord can use you to the greatest latitude to spread his word. Ask him how you can be most effective in him.
4: Amen. Amen. As I think of the story of the prodigal son, we see that God will meet those that choose to return a great way off. Praise God's name.
3: Amen.
0: When Peter was being sifted by Satan and the Lord didn't stop the sifting, I like what he said, the prayer of redemption. But I prayed for you that your faith will not fail. And when you are converted, strengthen the brethren.
1: Amen. It's a beautiful message. And we find that that was fulfilled in Peter actually standing up for his brethren in Acts chapter 2. Same word, strengthen, stand up for, exact same Greek word. So Christ's prayer for Peter was fulfilled and Christ's prayer for you can be fulfilled. Spend some time in prayer right now. Ask for courage that God will guide you to those you can boldly witness to and for wisdom to know when to speak and what to say. Let's have a word of prayer. Before we do that, we want to remind you, we got our last lesson next week. It's Into Eternity, last lesson for this quarter. Let's pray together. Father in heaven, thank you for each one, the message you brought from your word and the hearts that have been touched. We just pray for our viewers that each one will receive your spirit and witness for you. In Jesus' name, amen.
3: Amen.

Three life sentences in prison were handed down to former police corporal Elmer Na this morning for the murders of Vivian, John, and David Ramirez, with him not becoming eligible for parole until he reaches approximately 90 years of age. Justice Nigel Pilgrim imposed the life sentences along with an additional 18-year sentence for the attempted murder of Yemi Alberto. All four sentences are to run concurrently with

0: court ordering that Na must serve 50 years, becoming eligible to apply for parole. The sentences were backdated to January 3, 2023, the date on which Na was first remanded to prison. Before sentence was handed down, there was a dramatic twist in the proceedings when Na unexpectedly asked to address the court directly. Justice Pilgrim informed Na that the defense had already been given the opportunity during yesterday's proceedings to indicate whether mitigation evidence would be presented. Na, however, claimed that his attorney, Dr. Lyndon Jones, had failed to explain or advise him on the possibility of calling witnesses and visiting the house. The date on which Na was first remanded to prison. Before sentence was handed down, there was a dramatic twist in the proceedings when Na unexpectedly asked to address the court directly. Justice Pilgrim informed Na that the defense had already been given the opportunity during yesterday's proceedings to indicate whether mitigation evidence would be presented. Na, however, claimed that his attorney, Dr. Lyndon Jones, had failed to explain the mitigation process to him or advise him on the possibility of calling witnesses on his behalf. Although the judge noted that there is a prescribed stage in the proceedings for mitigation, he nevertheless allowed Na to make a statement. In an emotional address, Na maintained his innocence, insisting that he had been wrongfully convicted for the New Year's Eve 2022 murders and the attempted murder of Yemi Alberto. Addressing members of the Ramlaris family, Na expressed sympathy as a father and a former police officer before making the startling claim that he knows who committed the killings. Na alleged that he had previously identified the individual to authorities and further claimed that he had been threatened after seeking to have surveillance footage enhanced. While Na identified an individual in open court, we are withholding that person's name. Na told the grieving family that if they pursue the information he provided, they would find the real killer. He concluded by saying that regardless of whether he received a sentence of 100 or 200 years, his conscience was clear that he believed his conviction would eventually be overturned on appeal. Justice Pilgrim said Na's statement would be taken into consideration before proceeding with sentencing. Following the hearing, Na accused his attorney of having sabotaged his case. Dr. Jones declined comment. Family members of the Ramna races, who had earlier indicated they would speak to the media following sentencing, ultimately declined on-camera interviews. They expressed disappointment with Na's claims, noting that throughout the trial he had maintained his innocence, but had never alleged that he knew the identity of the killer. Na was found guilty on May 29 following a judge-alone trial before Justice Pilgrim. The Ramna race family was attacked while celebrating New Year's Eve and welcoming in 2023, leaving behind a young daughter who was only 5 years old at the time. In other news, high-level officials from Belize and the Mexican state of Quintana Roo met this morning in the Corozal Free Zone for roundtable talks on strengthening trade ties, expanding access to regional markets, and improving transportation connectivity between the two neighbors. The meeting, held at the Pegasus Conference Room in the Princess Vegas facility, brought together representatives from the office of the Prime Minister of Belize and senior officials from Quintana Roo for what was described as the fifth high-level engagement between the two sides. Among the key issues discussed was Mexico's interest in utilizing Belize as a gateway to the Caribbean community, CARICOM, thereby providing Mexican goods with greater access to markets across the region. Another major area of discussion centered on transportation connectivity, including the potential linkage between Mexico's flagship Tren Maya project and the Port of Belize to facilitate cargo shipments and improve regional logistics. Presentations highlighted the possibility of integrating maritime and railway networks to create more efficient trade corridors connecting southern Mexico, Belize, and the wider Caribbean. Director of Investment and Trade Lincoln Blake says today's discussions mark the fifth meeting with Quintana Roo officials as both sides continue to explore ways to strengthen commercial ties and position Belize as Mexico's point to CARICOM.
1: It's an engagement with the office of the gobernadora from the Estado de Quintana Roo.

0: She had first engaged us during the last Belize Investment Summit. She sent a delegation in which we established a table with several points that we wanted to ensure that we start developing. One of them was they wanted to access Belize, wanted to access CARICOM through Belize, using the status of the of CARICOM of Belize to access Mexican goods duty-free into the CARICOM market. There's there are several other initiatives that we wanted to develop jointly. One was the Tren Maya, which they do know already that we are developing and enhancing our port facilities in Belize City. And a lot of investors from the especially the southern Mexican state of Quintana Roo, they have said that they would be able to save at least 20% of cost in importing goods through the Belize port. So that has definitely incentivized them to engage us, and also to see how cargo could flow through Belize to the southern part of Mexico. There's also a lot of interest to continue developing cultural initiatives between both Belize and Mexico. We have something that we're developing, what they call Belize-Mexico Friendship Week, that will be done on an annual basis. There's something very interesting that we're trying to enhance in the area too. And we have several other initiatives that we are also working on, where there are some ecological type of initiatives, and also we have educational, and we also have some industrial type of export promotion type of activities that we want to develop in tandem with them. There's a concept that we want to develop that is called synchronized factories, what they call planta gemelas. It has been working at the northern part of the country where maquilas have been established in both sides of the border, the American and the Mexican. They want to do the same in the southern part of Mexico, where factories will establish on the Chetumal side and the Belize side, and where we will exchange goods so as to access the CARICOM market from their end, and we could access the Mexican market from our end.
1: A lot of news. You'll have more on today's meeting in this evening's newscast, including an interview with Mexican official Artemio Santis on the opportunities explored through this partnership between Belize and Quintana Roo. And the Office of the Contractor General has responded to a Freedom of Information request submitted by Public Service Union President Dean Flowers concerning allegations of payment splitting or structuring within the government's Smart Stream financial system. In correspondence dated this week, the Contractor General, Maria Arthurs, acknowledged receipt of Flowers' June 11 letter, in which he raised concerns over what he described as the deliberate breaking up of government payments to avoid financial oversight and scrutiny. Flowers' original request, which was addressed to the Accountant General, Auditor General, and Contractor General, called for the extensive records relating to alleged payment splitting between April 21 and March 2026. The PSU president argued that the practice, if proven, could undermine financial controls established under Ministry of Finance Circular No. 1 of 2022, and requested information on ministries, officials and vendors allegedly involved in such transactions. However, in her response, Arthurs clarified that the Office of the Contractor General's statutory responsibilities are limited to the review and certification of contracts and procurement matters submitted to the office. She noted that the OCG does not administer, process, approve, or monitor payments made through the government's Smart Stream system. In the letter, Arthurs stated, and we quote, "The OCG will consider the matter raised to the extent that they fall within its statutory mandate." She further indicated that the office stands ready to support any investigation undertaken by the Ministry of Finance, the Accountant General's Department, the Office of the Auditor General, or any relevant ministry or department in relation to contracts or procurement matters that were submitted or should have been submitted to the Contractor General's office. The PSU's request comes from the government contracts awarded to Minister Oscar Mera's family members and the manner in which payments were made to seemingly avoid proper oversight. The Mera matter has highlighted a pattern of multiple government payments issued below the 10,000

0: $1 threshold, which Flowers contends may have been structured to avoid additional layers of financial oversight. The Accountant General and Auditor General have not yet publicly responded to the PSU's request. In other news, the Miss Universe Belize Foundation Limited has confirmed that it will no longer hold the Miss Universe Belize franchise, following a decision by the Miss Universe organization to grant the franchise to an organization based in El Salvador. In a press release issued today, the foundation said it had initially intended to take a brief pause following the events of 2025, with plans to return and resume operations in 2027. However, according to the organization, the Miss Universe organization ultimately decided to award the Belize franchise to an external entity. The foundation described the development as deeply disheartening, citing the years of dedication and hard work invested by sponsors, delegates, former queens, volunteers, and supporters in elevating the standard of pageantry in Belize. The organization highlighted what it described as significant achievements over the years, including providing mentorship, resources, and opportunities for delegates while maintaining transparency and integrity in the management of sponsor and organizational funds. The foundation also emphasized the impact it has had on the personal growth and development of contestants, many of whom have gone on to become leaders, role models, and ambassadors for Belize. Further notes that it intentionally created opportunities for local creatives, entrepreneurs, and small businesses to participate in and benefit from its activities. Despite losing the franchise, the foundation says its commitment to excellence, ethical business practices, and the empowerment of Belizean women remains unchanged. Meanwhile, Miss Universe Belize 2025 Isabella Zabane will continue to be available for appearances, speaking engagements, brand partnerships, community events, and marketing opportunities. The Miss Universe organization has not yet publicly commented on the change in franchise ownership or announced further details regarding the new entity that will oversee the national pageant in Belize. We'll take a break. We'll be back with more news after that.
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0: WhatsApp group to finalize on Sunday.
1: Farmers have been advised to complete harvesting activities immediately to ensure that all cut cane reaches the factory before Sunday's deadline. While the CPC continues coordinating final delivery schedules to facilitate an orderly end to the season. Despite the challenges experienced this year, Ortega says farmers are hopeful that recovery efforts underway in the fields will position the industry for improvement during the next crop cycle, even though a date for the opening of the next season has not yet been determined.
0: We have not reached to that point right now to come into an agreement of when we plan to start, because as you see, we have not finished this crop. So we don't know what amount of cane will be staying in the field right now. We know that there are some farmers that are preparing to do new plantings. There are some plantings that are staying there, but many of it will be used for seeds for this planting season that is coming. So I don't know as we speak right now what would be the forecast for next crop as we speak right now, but maybe a month after this crop ends, we can have a better information to inform you.
1: The sugar mill at BSI will accept intakes up to 6 p.m. on Sunday, June 21. We'll take a break. We'll be back with the international news and weather news.

0: not expected over the North Atlantic Basin during the next 48 hours. And this has been this afternoon's weather report from the National Meteorological Service.
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regional and world news. Cuba's powerful Communist Party yesterday approved an emergency economic package featuring unprecedented free market measures aimed at

level talks between the two countries that have included Raul Castro's grandson, Raul Guillermo Rodriguez Castro. The U.S. has levied numerous sanctions against Cuba and has indicted Raul Castro in connection with the 1996 downing of two civilian planes operated by Miami exiles. U.S. Vice President J.D. Vance said at a White House press briefing that the administration is watching the island's actions to determine how to respond. Pressure from the European Union also ratcheted up yesterday, with lawmakers passing a resolution condemning the systematic repression by the Cuban government and demanding profound economic and political change. The resolution also called for EU sanctions targeting Díaz-Canel and the leadership of Grupo de Administración Empresarial, a business conglomerate operated by the Cuban Revolutionary Armed Forces, but have already been sanctioned by the U.S. Díaz-Canel said the emergency plan and the policy document prepared by the Communist Party's Central Committee were shaped by the experiences of China and Vietnam, two communist countries that have introduced market-oriented economic reforms while maintaining one-party rule. And talks between the U.S. and Iran were called off today after intense fighting between Israel and Hezbollah in southern Lebanon. This new twist raised questions about an initial agreement to end the war in Iran. Shortly after, however, Israel and the militant group later agreed to a ceasefire. Word of the ceasefire came from two regional officials and a U.S. official. The truce was mediated by Qatar, the U.S. and Iran, the regional officials said. The three officials were not authorized to comment publicly and spoke on the condition of anonymity. Hezbollah officials said mediators attempted to implement a new ceasefire and that an agreement could be announced soon, but he stopped short of confirming it was in place. Meanwhile, military spokesman Brigadier General Effie Deference said the military has not received different instructions from the government. He said Israeli forces were operating in a forward defense zone and will continue to do so. Iranian officials did not travel as planned to Switzerland, insisting that the fighting in Lebanon must stop before the talks can take place, according to three regional officials. Israel's military struck targets in southern and eastern Lebanon overnight, and Hezbollah reported intense fighting. Lebanon's health ministry said at least 21 people were killed, and Israel said four soldiers died. The conflict between Israel and the Iran-backed militant group is the most precarious part of the Iran deal. Neither Israel nor the militant group signed the agreement, but it is supposed to end their fighting, and Iran has signaled its willingness to risk renewed war in the region for the sake of its interests in Lebanon and its most important regional ally. The interim deal has halted hostilities in Iran and the Gulf and reopened the Strait of Hormuz after Iranian attacks and threats all but stopped the flow of oil and natural gas through the waterway, creating a global energy crisis. But future talks are supposed to bring about a permanent end to the conflict, including addressing how to restrict Iran's nuclear program, the core issue over which Israel and the U.S. went to war on February 28. Oil tankers began freely moving through the Strait of Hormuz this week after months of being largely unable to use the critical channel. More than 12.5 million barrels of oil were shipped through the waterway on Wednesday night. Still, it is expected to take weeks or months for the normal flow of oil and gas to resume, even if traffic fully resumes. The discussions in Switzerland are expected to focus on Iran's nuclear program. Those talks are expected to be extremely difficult. The 2015 nuclear deal, which Trump scrapped during his first term, took more than 18 months to negotiate. It outlines lucrative incentives if Iran does reach a new agreement, including the eventual lifting of all international sanctions and a $300 billion fund for post-war reconstruction.

Reading stories, Elmernau gets 3 life sentences but vows to clear his name in an appeal. Belize and Quintana Roo discuss port linkages and regional trade. Franchise for Miss Universe Belize awarded to an organization in El Salvador. And Cuba turns to free market measures in an effort to revive its economy.

0: 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Welcome, everyone. Cardiologist Dr. James Markham is with us via Skype to answer some questions that listeners have submitted to heartwiseministries.org. And I happen to know that many of those questions center around pharmaceuticals. Well, Dr. Markham wrote an entire book on the subject called Medicines That Kill, so he's looked into the subject in great detail. Alzheimer's is a very dangerous and sad disease in our world, and there seems to be a new drug out with a very strange name that's supposed to help with the management and treatment of the disease. Well, does it or doesn't it? And is it safe to take? Let's find out. Dr. Markham, what do we need to know?
1: Well, you know, Charles, that is such a great intro to this problem. And before I get into it in too great of detail, I want to talk a little bit to everyone about the aging brain. That's called dementia. Yeah. And unfortunately, as we get older, all the parts get older and they don't work as well. Mm-hmm. And I say that because a lot of people, their memories are getting older too, but a lot of people in my studies about this and dealing with people, a lot of the problems that happen when we get older, the real solution to that is to do things when we're younger. Okay. And I'm convinced that that's going to be the best thing, is to do some of the things we're going to talk about today, some of the things we can do to help our brain and what's out there, do it in a younger age. But there is a new medicine, and there's really two new medicines that have been released recently on this dementia problem. And dementia just means we just don't remember. And one of them is called aducanumab, and it's sold as a medicine called Aduhelm. And to give people a breakdown of what that does is as the brain ages, in some people, they develop these abnormal proteins in the brain called amyloid. So this medicine that was developed, they did a first trial, then they did phase one in this trial, then they jumped to phase three. But unfortunately, this medicine that was released, this aducanumab, both trials on the medicine were stopped early after a futility analysis deemed them as failures. Okay. And

0: what happened was all of a sudden they took it to the FDA and they went through the FDA data. And you can manipulate Charles' data almost any way you want to. Yes. And remember, the pharmaceutical industry is paying for the evaluation of these medicines. So they look for any possible way they can manipulate data to show some benefit. And in this drug, they approved it because everyone is concerned about dementia. Yeah. In fact, people are so concerned about it, it's estimated that older people, 36% of people older than 74, buy a supplement for their brain. Wow. It's not even a prescription.
1: Yeah.
0: So they looked at this and they found a subset. They thought that a small subset of this group might help. So anyway, the next step is, well, they said, well, let's let the FDA reviewers look through this analysis and let's get this FDA expert panel to vote on it. So they looked at this, they looked at the new data, and surprisingly, not a single member of this FDA expert advisory panel voted in favor of support of this. But the FDA, the organization, ignored its own advisory committee, and in 2021, this is several years ago, approved the medicine anyway.
2: Well, Dr. Markham, what is going on? That doesn't seem right at all.
0: Oh, it gets worse than that, Charles. So the FDA approval of this new memory medicine, it proved to be one of the most controversial, here's the pun, in recent memory, okay?
2: Okay.
0: And it goes on besides this. You know, at that time, they were charging about $56,000 per year for the drug. And they did have risks. This medicine in Europe, they said, no, we're not even going to let them use it in Europe. So in other parts of the world, they don't even think about using it. Mm-hmm. They had a congressional investigation. And the congressional investigation on this medicine in 2021 concluded that the FDA approval of this new medicine was rife with irregularities. Mm-hmm. They raised serious concerns. But the FDA continued to sell this medicine. You could continue to get this. Mm-hmm. However, the same company came up with a new drug that was very similar. It was a monoclonal antibody that blocked amyloid protein in the brain, and they have just released that new medicine. So this one got some bad press. So let's release another very similar medication, and it's called Leqembi, L-E-Q-E-M-B-I, or lacutamab. And it's basically a very similar medicine to this one that they dissed before. So it's now on the market. It jumped right from phase one trials to releasing it. And here's what they don't tell you. This medicine is a little cheaper. They said, well, maybe we priced it too high. So this is only $25,000 a year. But in looking at the side effects of people that take it, 12.6% have brain swelling. So there's lots of money in monitoring this medicine for brain swelling. 17% of the people that take this medicine have bleeding.
2: Dr. Marker, why aren't people in jail on this thing?
0: Well, that just tells you how our system really does not work for the common person. Mm-hmm. And that's why everyone that takes anything nowadays, especially something new, and is something that preys on people's fears, to really take note of this. So I can't recommend either one of these medicines. And it's sort of like a slide hand. Well, they didn't approve this one, so let's change a few molecules and present basically the same medicine.
1: Right.
0: And then it does remove protein from the brain.
1: Yeah.
0: But that doesn't mean it's going to help you.
1: Yeah.
0: And I sort of think that, in my opinion, that by the time you get all of this protein amyloid buildup in the brain over years and years, the damage has been done. And the damage has been done, so be it. So that's why I said earlier that the real goal in dementia treatment is talking about it 20 years before it happens, and then talk about things that we know that are safe that might be able to help. And another medicine that's out there, that a similar thing that we've heard of, this is the number one supplement in the world for improving memory. Mm-hmm. And that's a medicine called Prevagen. Prevagen. Mm-hmm. And basically, it's a jellyfish protein that you take, and they say it makes your brain get better. Here's studies and on. So they go on and on saying how good this Prevagen is, and yet the protein in itself is digested in the stomach. So the protein doesn't even get into the body. So there was a class action lawsuit on this one. They don't tell you about that. Yeah. That was several years ago, claiming that deception.

0: deception was going on. They looked at it and they said, no, it doesn't help people's brain, doesn't help your memory at all. And yet they continue to sell this supplement, and you can get it in every drugstore in America, Prevagen. They don't even tell you about the side effects. And it does have side effects. Well, how does it have side effects if it's digested in the stomach?
1: Right.
0: Because they make these chemicals with other things in it. And those are called contaminants. And there's contaminants with it. And yet here's another substance that people take because they're scared. Their brains aren't working as well as they'd like it to. They're getting older. The memory's not as good. So they reach out for some miracle pill, for something that can reverse maybe 20 years of unhealthy living before, or even reverse genetic aging or whatever. And they just don't work. And they also can cause more harm, both financially and physically. And just people just reach out for hope.
1: Oh.
0: But I want to talk a little bit about some things out there that I've discovered that does work and a real solution to the memory problems that we see in this world.
1: Well, absolutely. That's like saying, you know, if you jump out of an airplane without a parachute, it's guaranteed to cure your asthma.
0: Right. That's right.
1: Same idea here. So we want to know, we want to hear now, Dr. Markham, we're going to take a short break when we come back. We want to hear what we can do starting now. Starting right now, no matter our age, but younger the better, starting right now, so that we never have to have the need for the hope to get our brains to be functioning correctly. We can start now doing some real things that are safe and health building instead of health destroying. Take a short break, and when we come back, more on this topic. So you'll want to hear this. Stay right where you are.
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0: Welcome back to the program. I'm your host, Charles Mills. Dr. Markham is here with us via Skype. We're talking about brain health today, memory health, and at the first part of the program, he talks about several medicines that are out there that, well, let's just say they don't work. Okay, we'll just put it that way. But what does work, Dr. Markham? There's a lot of people in this world who are facing an uncertain future because they're afraid of what's going to be happening to their memories, to their treasured memories, to their brain. What can we do?
1: Yeah. And I'm going to go through sort of a list of things that are tried and proven that don't carry lots of risk. And also, as I finish that list, I'm going to leave us all with where we should go when all of our parts are getting older for hope. Where is our true hope? Where is our true healing? What's the real solution in this world that's really not our home? We're just passing through. I'm giving a little hints of where I might be going with this. Okay, so I want to sort of clarify things as far as HeartWise. We do not sell any supplements. Yeah. We are not involved in any advertising or anything regarding finances for any of this. We try the best we can to use the Bible as our authority and people that are out there in the world that we trust, that we're able to review some of the data that they've reviewed that share similar interests. And I try to pull this together and share it with people because people need to know. Now, what they do with this information is very individual. Mm-hmm. You know, some people take Prevagen, the jellyfish protein, and they think it's helping. And, you know, for some people, they might have a placebo effect. If it's not hurting, you know, that's

0: one thing. Yeah. So Prevagen is one, but some of these other expensive medicines that are out there, I think people have to be careful with this and for sure discuss it. But I don't want to criticize anybody that wants to do this if they have all of the information.
1: Yeah.
0: But what are some things that we can do as our memory gets older? And I'm going to sort of give some of the mechanisms and why it might help. So we talked about as the brain gets older, proteins get deposited in the brain. As the brain gets older, all of the things in the brain, the blood vessels in the brain, they just don't work quite as good. Some of the chemical reactions that we can take care of when we're younger, sometimes our body doesn't make those chemicals quite as easily. So we need to get the things into our brain that we know our brain needs at the lowest amount of risk, recognizing that even if we do this, we're not going to take it away entirely, this aging memory, but we might improve it and slow down aging.
1: Okay.
0: So with that, what are some simple things that we can do? Well, all of the studies out there showed that blueberries and berries are very potent in improving the memory. What blueberries do is they have these pigments, these flavonoids. They're basically antioxidants. As we get older, we have more inflammation, these chemicals called free radicals that make things get worse. But every study has showed that I've seen that blueberries help. Well, if we go a step beyond blueberries, I think personally that inflammation in the body causes the brain to not work as well likewise.
1: Right.
0: So blueberries help with inflammation, but there's other things that help with inflammation too. So you might improve your brain aging just by losing weight. Studies have shown that people that carry extra weight have extra inflammation, and when they lose weight, their brains improve.
1: Hmm.
0: That makes sense.
1: It does.
0: So we also know that a lot of inflammation originates in the gut. We also know that people that eat proteins that our bodies have a hard time breaking down, especially animal-based proteins, all of the proteins don't break down as easily. And when the gut sees it, it tries to break down these, especially the sulfa compounds. It doesn't break it down as easily. You make a lot of inflammation. You make chemicals called ammonia. You make these sulfa dioxide, hydrogen sulfide, those type of chemicals, which trigger inflammation. The inflammation goes throughout the body, including the brain.
1: Right.
0: So if we can eat less animal-based products that are hard to digest as we get older and go more to a plant-based diet without a lot of chemicals, that helps the inflammatory process in the body and can cut down and improve brain aging just by inflammation in the body.
1: Right.
0: So we've never seen lots of hard-driven studies on this. The reason we haven't is because no one's going to fund that.
1: Yeah.
0: But the people that I've worked with in my clinics doing this all have shown an improvement when they go to these healthy diets and lose some weight. Another chemical, Charles, in our body is called the omega-3 fatty acids. And this is a chemical that our brain needs to function. Making sure we get omega-3 fatty acids via nuts or almonds. Nuts are a great source. Normally, when we're younger, we can take omega-3 fatty acids and make more complex fatty acids called long-chain fatty acids. Our brain needs those. And some of the fancy names of the chemicals out there, they call it EPA or DHA. Those are just terms that explain what long-term fatty acids are. Sometimes as we get older, when we eat our almonds, walnuts, and different things, we don't make these long chains in a few subset of people.
1: Mm-hmm.
0: So some people will benefit from taking these long chain fatty acid supplements once or twice a week. And you can get them in the health food stores. Algae is a good source of those, some algae-like supplement that has those. And that might be helpful for some. It's certainly not very risky. So those are some things that help. Other things, in the eye studies, there's a chemical called lutein that helps in macular degeneration in the eye. And that's another chemical we get in our foods. Foods that have that are like avocados and green foods. That has lutein in it. And that's another chemical that might help in brain

0: health. Some people don't get enough B vitamins. So just getting enough of the B vitamins, B6, B12, making sure your thyroid's good and other parts of the body, all of those are good in helping the body do better. So all of those things, Charles, don't have lots of side effects. They don't have lots of expense, and they're helpful.
1: Amen.
0: Now, there's no studies on each substance for an individual, which those will work better for you. So which one do we know what to do? Well, I say, well, why don't you try all of them?
2: Absolutely. Yeah.
0: Another thing that is very beneficial is exercise and movement, both in the body, as that improves the endothelial function, how things move in and out of the brain, moves oxygen levels up, gets rid of the waste of the brain better, but also not only exercising the body, but exercising the brain. Someone says, well, how do I exercise my brain? Well, I think it's very important as we age to keep active. You know, I tell people, if you enjoy work, work as long as you can, but just try to control your hours better.
1: Yeah.
0: And if you need time off, rest more. I plan to work as long as I can. I'm just trying to control my hours better.
1: Yeah.
0: Hobbies, helpful. Crossword puzzles, reading. One of the things that I've told some people that have helped them is, as your memory gets older, the short-term memory is the hardest. You can remember things long time ago because you have all of these wires that have gotten stronger. You can remember your high school buddies, your college buddies, because you've thought about that numerous times.
1: Yeah.
0: These are very strong neuropathways in the brain. But what happened yesterday is not a strong neuropathway.
1: That's true.
0: So we have to, the things that you think are most important every day, write them down in a notebook. Maybe the three most significant things that happened yesterday and the things you want to remember. And the very next day, go over these in great detail. Say, listen, yesterday I went to the market. I ate this for breakfast. I took this trip. I read this, and go over it. And that sort of increases that neuro pathway that was developed yesterday that you might have forgotten.
1: Mm-hmm.
0: So just doing that every day and building on that. And if you do it for a week, you say, on Monday I did this, on Tuesday, it helps make these neural pathways strong so you can have these memories in there so you're not as likely to forget it.
1: Now, Dr. Markham, you mentioned at the beginning of the program that you have an avenue that we can follow in our spiritual life that will help you. We have a couple of minutes left in the program. What were you talking about there?
0: Yeah, I want to get to the most important thing.
1: Yeah.
0: Fear and anxiety are things that damage the brain, makes inflammation. So we want to get rid of fear. A couple biblical prescriptions that we have is that love casts out fear. So we know that we get love from Jesus. And John 3:16, for God so loved the world that he gave his only begotten son, that whosoever believes has what? Everlasting life. Perfect memory.
1: Yes, yes,
0: so just
1: yes.
0: By having Christ in our life, going to the scriptures, going over that, having that understanding that cuts down fear and anxiety, we don't have to fear death because we know that we're just passing through. That will help our short-term memory and also will let us know that our memories will someday be restored.
1: Oh, Dr. Markham, would you do us a favor, please, and pray for those who are listening to this program who may be facing an uncertain future because of their brain health? Would you pray for them right now?
0: Gladly. Father, we want to thank you in this moment we share together for being with us and for being a sovereign God that loves us and is going to heal us. We want to accept your promise of everlasting healing. And when we believe in you, Father, that leads to something, that leads to a relationship, going to the scriptures, prayer, turning to you, Father. And we want this to be the first place we reach to improve our memory every day, is you and your love. And thank you for this time and this hope that you've given us. Not only hope, but it's a guarantee for our future. Thank you is our prayer. Amen.
1: Amen.

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0: Welcome to Your Story Hour. I'm Aunt Nikki.
1: And I'm Uncle John, and we're here to bring you today's
2: inspiring story.
0: Hello, and welcome to Your Story Hour. I'm Aunt Nikki.
1: And I'm Uncle John. And Aunt Nikki.
0: Yes?
1: I can tell from that look in your eye that you have something special planned for us today.
0: Well, as a matter of fact, I do. First of all, this is another story that Aunt Carol is bringing us, and a very exciting one it is, too. But before she gets into the main part of her story, I think a little background might be helpful.
1: Okay, sounds good.
0: This story is about William and Ellen Craft, two slaves, husband and wife, who lived in Macon, Georgia.
1: Slaves, you say?
0: Yes. However, as slavery went, they were fairly fortunate. But even though they weren't generally mistreated or beaten, they'd many unfortunate memories of days gone by. In Ellen's case, she had been cruelly separated from her mother at a young age for a very unusual reason.
3: I tell you, husband, I am sick and tired of it. Everywhere we go, people think Ellen is my child. She's so light-complected, everybody thinks she's part of the family, instead of being the child of your slave woman.
4: But...
3: she's just too white. And I have the perfect solution. Our daughter is soon to be married, and Ellen will make an excellent wedding present.
4: Well,
3: They'll all be moving away soon, and Ellen won't be underfoot to annoy me any longer. Vexing child. Well, it's not like I'm selling her to work in the fields now, is it?
0: And William's most traumatic memory surrounded the time his whole family was sold at auction to cover the debt of their master. His beloved sister was sold off to a rough character just before William himself was brought to the auction block.
5: And what am I bid for this?
6: Oh, please, sir, I beg you.
5: Get up, boy. Off your knees.
6: My sister.

0: percentage of what he earned. Ellen was owned by the Collins family, where she worked as a household slave, which included serving at dinners and on special occasions.
1: Mr. Cray, please have more of the roast duck. You won't find any finer from here to Savannah.
2: Well, now, Mrs. Collins, I don't mind if I do.
3: And Ellen, please see that his glass is full to the brim.
4: Yes, sir, Mr. Collins. Mr. Cray, if I may?
2: Well, certainly. Well, my, how time flies. I've known Ellen here since she was just a grasshopper.
1: Oh, that you have, Mr. Cray. And she not only helps with household duties, but is our seamstress as well. Of course, I have taught her everything she knows. And no doubt she's most grateful, aren't you, Ellen?
4: Yes, Mrs., very grateful.
3: So, Mr. Cray, tell us of your plans.
2: And before long, I will be heading north to meet with several gentlemen.
0: Unlike most slaves who were married, Ellen and William were allowed to live in a little cabin of their own. But they still keenly felt their lack of freedom, always remembering that they were regarded as possessions which could be bought or sold. For some time, they had entertained the idea of escaping to the north to freedom. However, there were many roadblocks to such a bold idea.
4: But William, you know what happens to slaves who have been captured after running away. They are whipped, beaten, even killed.
5: But there are some who make it to freedom, Ellen. Ah, just think of it. Freedom. And for our children as well.
4: Which we are yet to have, since I can't bear the thought that they too would be mere property and could be sold away from us at our master's whim.
5: Agreed. No children until we are free.
4: But how are we to escape? We've thought of plan after plan, yet none of them could really work. And where exactly will we go anyway?
5: To Philadelphia.
4: So far?
5: Philadelphia is in the free state of Pennsylvania. And yes, it's a long way, 1,000 miles. But there should be good transportation along the way. I've been able to save some money from my wages. It will be enough to buy us whatever train and steamer tickets we need.
4: Tickets? But they'll never sell tickets to us.
5: Ellen, I think I have an idea.
4: Another plan?
5: Yes. You know that any master can travel with their slave. That is never, ever questioned. So, I was thinking...
4: Thinking what?
5: You are so light-skinned, Ellen. You could easily pass for white. What if you were to pose as my master and we...
4: Oh, William, no. No, I can't. Besides, a white woman can never travel alone with her male slave.
5: Yes, that's true, but what if you were disguised as a man? A male owner could freely travel with his male slave.
4: A man? But how could I ever pass for a man? I don't have men's clothes. I don't have a man's voice. I don't have...
5: Just try it.
4: What?
5: Your voice. Try to sound like a man.
4: But...
5: Just give it a try. Come on.
4: Well, all right.
6: What do you think? Do I sound like a man?
5: Yes, you do. Young man, anyway. You just might be able to pull it off. If you can talk like that and be dressed as a man...
4: Oh, William, do you really think it could work?
5: I think it's our only hope.
4: Oh, no, I can't. It's too much. Just too much. But God, he is on our side, isn't he?
5: God is definitely on our side.
0: Ellen and William knew they must act fast if they were to have a chance at success. They knew, for example, that they must obtain passes to be away for a few days or their absence would be immediately known and slave hunters would instantly be set on their trail to capture them. Fortunately, Christmas was just a few days away, and some owners gave passes to their slaves at this one time a year. Could they get the passes they needed?
4: William, look! Mr. Collins gave me a pass for 5 days. We can leave on the 21st.
5: And here's my pass from Mr. Taylor. It's for the same 5 days, right through Christmas Day. Well, at least that's what he said.
4: Oh, I wish we could read, just to make sure.
5: Yeah.
0: And then there was the matter of a disguise for Ellen, men's clothes. Although merchants were not supposed to do business with slaves, many of them merely winked at the regulation if the slave had money in hand. William was careful to buy only one item of clothing from each merchant.
7: And what, may I ask, does a fellow like you need with

0: such a fine beaver hat?
1: Well, I was sent by my master.
0: Oh, never mind. Money is money. Hand it over.
2: I think this is what you're looking for. A coat fit for the finest gentleman.
3: And so it went. William bought each piece, hat, coat, shirt, a cravat to tie at the neck, even stylish green-shaded glasses, purchased not to protect Ellen's eyes, but more to hide the fear someone might see in them. Ellen sewed trousers for herself late at night when she and William were in their cabin alone. Finally, everything was set, and then early in the morning of their departure...
4: I know my hair must be cut short, but...
1: Just one more snip. There now.
4: Do I look convincing?
1: Perfect. And now, let's hurry and get you into your disguise.
4: Oh, William, what if... I just don't think I can.
1: Ellen, we can do this. We must do this if we're ever to be free.
3: And so their plan continued. To complete the disguise, Ellen bandaged her hand and arm, then put it in a sling.
4: If I'm supposed to sign my name anywhere along that route, I can claim it's impossible for me because of my hand. Hopefully they'll never guess that I don't know how to write.
3: They also applied poultices or medicated bandages to Ellen's face and held them in place with strips of cloth around her head, chin, and neck to hide her lack of a beard and to complete the illusion that she was an ailing white gentleman of the South. She would call herself William Johnson and say she was heading north for medical treatment. The green glasses hid even more of her face. When she was ready, they cautiously stepped out of their cabin in the darkness of early morning.
1: Come, my dear. Let's make a desperate leap for liberty.
3: Parting ways, they each took a different route to the train station so they wouldn't attract attention. And Ellen knew that the first test of their plan would come at the train station ticket window.
5: Two tickets to Savannah, Georgia, please. One for me and one for my slave.
6: Yes, sir. There you are. Your boy will need to ride in the end car with the other coloreds. The porter there will stow your luggage, and you may find your seat in one of our fine cars to the front.
3: William had hardly situated himself in the uncomfortable car provided for slaves when he glanced out the window and chanced to see his owner frantically searching along the train cars.
1: Oh, no. It's my master, Mr. Taylor. He must be looking for me. He must have suspected something. Oh, Lord, please, please help me.
3: Thankfully, just in the nick of time, just as William's owner was about to board his car to search, the train began to pull away and William was saved. But trouble had just begun. Up front in the car where the white folks rode, Ellen had been gazing out the window, nearly petrified with anxiety. Imagine her shock when, turning her attention to the other passengers in the car, she discovered that Mr. Cray, to whom she very recently served dinner, was sitting next to her on the same seat.
4: Oh, no! It's Mr. Cray! Has he come to capture me? No. No! I don't think he recognizes me. My disguise must be working. But I better not say anything. He'd recognize my voice for sure. Oh, God, please help me.
3: And so Ellen determined to play deaf. And terror-stricken, she turned her head away from Mr. Cray and towards the window once again. However, Mr. Cray, in an effort to befriend his seatmate, began speaking.
7: It's a very fine morning, is it not, sir? I said, sir, it is a fine morning. Sir,
8: I think, my good man, that the fellow was deaf. You can see for yourself that he is ailing.
7: Deaf, you say? Well, then I will make him hear. Sir, I said it's a very fine morning.
9: Oh, yes, sir, very fine.
8: It must be a terrible disadvantage to be deaf, or nearly so. See, the gentleman has turned to the window again, unaware that we are still speaking.
7: Yes, yes, I see. Well, I'll not trouble the fellow any longer then.
3: And so the first frightening situations had resolved themselves. But what other difficulties lay ahead of Ellen?

0: William. Would they be discovered? Would they be sent back to slavery? They hardly dare think of it.
1: Wow, Aunt Nikki, William and Ellen are certainly on a daring adventure.
0: Mm-hmm. The road to freedom was a dangerous journey for the people who were escaping from slavery, and we have several stories on this subject.
1: Like From Slave to Hero, about Robert Smalls, who commandeered a steamboat and sailed it to freedom.
0: Or the escape of Henry Box Brown, who had the idea of mailing himself inside a box to a northern state.
1: You can find these, along with many other stories, on our website.
0: That's right. Just go to yourstoryhour.org and click on Shop in the menu.
1: And while you're there, go to the Kids' Corner and find some fun activities to do.
0: You'll find our monthly Clubhouse magazine, too. It's full of stories and jokes and puzzles.
1: Oh, I love jokes.
0: I know you do, Uncle John, so I have one for you. What nut is like a sneeze?
1: Well, it might be a cashew.
0: Aw, you already knew the answer to that one. What about this one? What do you break by saying its name?
1: What do you break by saying its name? It must be something pretty fragile, because if you say my name, I don't break.
0: So, do you know the answer?
1: I guess I don't. You'll have to tell us.
0: The thing that breaks when you say its name is silence.
1: Oh, of course. Silence. As soon as you say it, the silence is broken. That's a good one, Aunt Nikki.
0: Well, I got it from Clubhouse. So boys and girls, don't forget to check out Clubhouse magazine. You'll find it on our website.
1: And now let's get back to our story called A Daring Disguise.
0: After arriving at Savannah, Ellen and William boarded a steamer bound for Charleston. And by retiring early to her berth, Ellen avoided the prying eyes and questions of the other passengers. William spent an uncomfortable night trying to sleep on the cold, wet deck. The next morning at breakfast, William stayed nearby to assist his master, as he now referred to his wife. Ellen was surprised to find that she had been seated next to the captain, surrounded by other passengers.
2: We're glad you're feeling up to joining us this morning, Mr. Johnson. I hope you are much refreshed by your long night's sleep.
3: Yes, thank you, Captain. I do feel better. I hope the doctors in Philadelphia will be able to help me.
4: Master, let me cut your food for you, with your arm in a sling and all.
3: Yes, thank you.
2: You have a very attentive boy there, sir. You better watch him like a hawk when you get up to the north. If you're not careful, one of those abolitionists will scoop him up and be off with him.
5: Well, you say, Captain, it's very wise.
4: There you are, Master. And here's your fork.
3: Thank you.
6: Well, from where I sit, Mr. Johnson, you're way too kind to your boy. Unless you let him know who's boss, keep him guessing, keep him scared, you'll never get the best out of him.
5: He's right, you know.
2: He'll run when he gets up north. They all do.
6: Right you are, Captain. So, why don't you save yourself the trouble and sell him to me? Just name your price. I'll take him off your hands. And see here, I have genuine silver to pay you.
3: Thank you, sir, but I don't wish to sell. I cannot get on well without him, and I have great confidence in his fidelity.
6: Well, you have to get along without him once he runs, which he will, or my name isn't John C. Calhoun.
0: Just a bit later, still aboard the steamer, Ellen met a Southern military officer who had also been at breakfast. He was quick with advice as well.
7: You know, you are spoiling your boy with please and thank you. Take my Ned there. He knows when I speak, he better move like lightning or I'll skin him.
8: Ned, you lazy good-for-nothing, go get my luggage. Hurry up about it. Move!
9: Yes, sir. Yes, sir.
7: See there? Now, I advise you not to go north. Instead, go to the Warm Springs in Arkansas for your health.
3: Thank you, officer, but I believe the air of Philadelphia will suit me best, and I can get some good medical advice there as well.
7: Don't say I didn't warn you. Well, it seems we've arrived in Charleston.
0: That night, Ellen stayed in the same hotel as John C. Calhoun and other white passengers from the steamer. William prepared poultices for her in the kitchen to keep the idea alive that his master was ailing. He was also sent to the kitchen to eat his supper on a broken plate with a rusty fork, while Ellen, still successfully posing as a white gentleman, ate in the fine hotel dining room, while in the kitchen, William chatted with a slave named Pompey.
9: Yo, master, he a big bug. He the greatest gentleman that has been this way for this 6 months. Where you going?
10: To Philadelphia.
9: Philadelphia? Huh. Oh, they ain't no slaves up that way. I wish I was going with you, but I'd be praying for you just the same.
10: And I for you, my friend.
0: The next morning, Ellen and William were off to the custom house where Ellen needed to buy tickets for a steamer to Wilmington, North Carolina, along with passage to see them through to Philadelphia. This time, however, the process didn't go quite so smoothly. As Ellen was paying for the tickets, the customs officer, upon seeing William, barked out.
11: You there, you belong to this gentleman?
12: Yes, sir.
3: That's correct.
11: Well, then, you, sir, like everyone else, you must write your name and the name of your boy as well here in the register and pay $1 duty on him.
3: But as you can see, sir, I can't write because of my hand. And if you could please register for us.
11: Yeah. What? Oh, no, no. I won't do it.
3: Oh, Lord, please help me.
0: At that moment, the military officer who had spoken to Ellen about spoiling her slave on board the previous steamer stepped up and, shaking her hand heartily, pretended to know Mr. Johnson very well.
13: Why, have no fear, sir. I know this fellow well, and his family like a book.
14: Make way, make way. In that case, I, as captain of the steamer to Wilmington, will register this gentleman and his slave myself. I will take personal responsibility for them both.
0: And so once again, the situation was saved. When Ellen, still successfully disguised as Mr. Johnson, and William, still posing as Mr. Johnson's slave, reached Wilmington, they boarded a train bound for Richmond, Virginia. All went well during the trip. In fact, Mr. Johnson even made friends of an old gentleman and his two daughters who were traveling in the same compartment of the train. Seeing Mr. Johnson's condition, the old gentleman sought out William to inquire as to the nature of his master's ailments.
4: Well, sir, he is suffering from a complication of complaints and is going to Philadelphia where he hopes to get better medical advice than in Georgia.
15: Oh, yes. He can obtain the very best advice there. I am impressed by your care of your master. I imagine your master's father hasn't many more such faithful and smart boys as you.
4: Oh, yes, sir. He has lots of them.
15: Oh, well, thank you for telling me of your master's condition. Here, have a 10-cent piece for your trouble. Now, you be sure and keep taking excellent care of him.
4: Oh, yes, sir. The very best of care.
0: Meanwhile, William's master was chatting with the old gentleman's lovely daughters, who were much impressed by him. When they parted upon arriving at Richmond, they exclaimed,
16: Papa, he seems like such a nice young gentleman.
17: Yes. I never felt so much for a young man in my life.
0: And with that, the old gent handed Mr. Johnson a family recipe of medicine that he had jotted down, claiming that it was the perfect cure for rheumatism. Afraid that she would accidentally hold the directions upside down because she couldn't read, Ellen slipped the piece of paper in her pocket and thanked him.
15: And please, if you're ever in the area, you be sure to call on us, Mr. Johnson. Here's our address.
3: Thank you, sir. We shall be pleased to do so.
0: In spite of that somewhat pleasant experience, Ellen's nerves were nearly frazzled. Concentrating as she was on making no mistakes that would give her away and put them in danger. But trouble wasn't far away. As soon as they boarded the next train at Richmond, a fellow passenger happened to catch a glimpse of William walking past the train window. She immediately jumped up, exclaiming,
18: Bless my soul, there's my runaway slave, Ned!
3: No, no, madam. I beg your pardon, but that's my boy.
18: It most certainly is not. That's my Ned. I've known him anywhere. Ned, come here, you runaway.

0: big rascal. You're in big trouble now.
1: Oh, Lord Jesus, help, help.
2: Fortunately, when the lady was able to get a closer look, she realized her error, and yet another crisis was avoided. Once they reached Washington, D.C., they boarded another train bound for Baltimore, Maryland, where they arrived on Christmas Eve. Only one more train ride would take them to Philadelphia and freedom. But as William once again headed to the car designated for Negroes, a gruff voice called out.
3: Hey, you, boy, where do you think you're going?
4: To Philadelphia, sir. I'm traveling with my master, who's in the next train car.
3: Well, you better go get him and be quick about it. It's against the rules to let any man take a slave past here unless he can prove to the office that he has the right.
2: William quickly went to inform Ellen of their trouble, and she looked as if lightning had struck.
1: Oh, William, is it possible that after coming so far, we're going to be caught, doomed to hopeless bondage?
4: Lord, please, please keep us safe. Please be with us.
2: Soon, Ellen was standing as steadily as possible before the station master, still pretending to be the ailing Mr. William Johnson. They were surrounded by other passengers.
5: We don't allow slaves beyond this point without proper documentation. Now, too many escaped slaves have slipped by, and if their rightful owner ever tracks them to this point and learns that we let them pass, we have to pay for the slave, and that would cost a pretty price. So now, where's your proof of ownership?
2: Of course, Ellen had no such proof. But fortunately, the other passengers took up her cause. Or rather, the cause of Mr. Johnson.
6: Can't he see this poor fellow's an invalid?
7: I say it's wrong to detain him.
2: Summoning every ounce of courage and silently praying for help, Ellen bravely stated her case.
8: I bought tickets in Charleston to pass us through to Philadelphia, sir. And you have no right to detain us here.
5: Enough right or no right, you're not going anywhere.
8: Sir, I demand you let...
6: The train is going to leave.
7: They'll be left behind.
6: Come on, do something.
5: I don't know what to do. I guess I... Now, clerk!
9: Yes, sir.
5: Run and tell the conductor to let this man on the train. No, he's not well, and we'll let him and his slave go.
2: Several folks along the route to Philadelphia, folks who clearly had abolitionist leanings, advised William to run away as soon as the train reached its destination. Little did they know that Philadelphia meant freedom for both William and the gentleman with whom he traveled. As soon as the train came to a stop, William scooped up Ellen and their luggage. Once aboard a horse-drawn carriage on their way to a hotel, Ellen, nearly a nervous wreck from exhaustion and tension, completely broke down.
1: Oh, William, we made it! Thank God we are safe! We are safe! Oh, William!
2: And so, on Christmas Day, 1848, Ellen and William Craft, by their own cleverness and courage, and with God's help, escaped the horrors of slavery. What an amazing Christmas present, and what a wonderful way to begin their lives in freedom.
10: Oh, wow, Aunt Nikki. What a story. Do you know what happened to Ellen and William afterwards?
11: As a matter of fact, I do. They settled in Boston, where William opened a carpentry business and Ellen worked as a seamstress. Then, after the Fugitive Slave Act was put in place, their lives were in danger once again, so they moved to England for a time.
10: I see.
11: After the Civil War, they returned to the United States, moving back to Georgia, where they started a school for African-American children and continued to live out their lives.
10: Such an amazing and brave couple, and what an inspiration for everyone.
11: You know, Uncle John, we tell a lot of stories about inspiring people. Just listen to this message from Junie in the Cayman Islands. I used to listen as a little girl, and it taught me some principles that made me a better human being. Now I have children of my own, and I'd love for them to get the same opportunities I got from listening.
10: Just beautiful. And I have a letter from Calvin in the United States. He writes, I grew up listening to your story.

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0: Remember, we love you and we can hardly wait to hear from you.
1: 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Goodbye.